0: wants his nomination until he does. President Trump says he may withdraw the nomination. We'll be joined by California Congressmember Ro Khanna on Blanche's record on the fund on Epstein survivors, his new bill, his detention by Israeli settlers, and more. Then a new investigation into domestic violence allegations against a sitting member of Congress.
1: Congressman Max Miller faces allegations that he shoved his ex-wife, Emily Moreno, that he held a gun to her head, that he threw scalding hot water at her. I came across her allegations in a police report investigating potential child abuse when their 2-year-old broke her collarbone.
0: Assault, misogyny, verbal threats. Records detail new allegations against Representative Max Miller. That's the headline of the new Mother Jones piece. We'll speak to the reporter. Then 36 Ecuadorian fishermen survived bombing at sea and say they were tortured by U.S. forces.
2: At 1:30 in the morning, the guys started seeing drones approaching the ship, some from the bow and others from the stern. Then someone said to me, "Captain, the drones are coming." It wasn't long before the explosion happened right there in the back.
0: The Ecuadorian prosecutor investigating the allegations against the U.S. was assassinated last month. We'll speak to an investigative reporter in Ecuador who's received death threats for covering the case. And finally, a correction. A quote attributed to Naomi Klein and Sam Altman recently went viral online. We quoted it on Democracy Now! The problem, it was AI. Naomi Klein will join us. All that and more coming up. Welcome to Democracy Now!, democracynow.org, The War and Peace Report. I'm Amy Goodman. President Trump announced Hamas and other armed groups have agreed to a roadmap to disarm. On Thursday, Trump wrote, quote, "Today, the Board of Peace reached a historic agreement for the complete disarmament of Hamas and all other armed groups in Gaza," unquote. As part of the deal, Trump said that Israel will also gradually withdraw from Gaza, but Israel has not publicly said it's agreed to the plan. Meanwhile, Hamas officials said any weapon handover would only occur after Israel withdraws its forces, ceases its attacks, and allows humanitarian aid into the enclave. Displaced residents in Gaza expressed doubt Israel would withdraw its troops.
3: I call on Mr. Trump, the President of the United States, to pressure Israel to withdraw completely from the Gaza Strip so that we can live a dignified life and return to our homes, and also in the reconstruction, to speed up the reconstruction for the people, because we have been suffering for 3 years. We are living in tents.
0: Israel's killed more than 1,200 people in Gaza since the so-called ceasefire went into effect 10 months ago. Earlier this week, Doctors Without Borders said, quote, "This is not a ceasefire. It's a continuation of the genocide calibrated to be violent enough to keep Palestinians suffering every day, yet silent enough to avoid stirring international outrage," Doctors Without Borders said. On Capitol Hill, the Senate's voted down a war powers resolution to limit President Trump's authority to wage war against Iran. The vote was 50-49. Democratic Senator John Fetterman of Pennsylvania voted with Republicans to defeat the measure. Three Republicans joined the Democrats. Saudi Arabia is forming a new military alliance with 13 other countries to protect shipping in the Red Sea. This comes after Houthi forces in Yemen have targeted Saudi vessels in the Red Sea. Meanwhile, Iran's denied involvement in the recent drone attack on Egypt's Damietta port. Iranian Foreign Minister Abbas Araghchi said Israel might have carried out a false flag operation aiming to undermine regional peace. In business news, oil firms are reporting their highest quarterly profits in years due to rising gas prices caused by the U.S. and Israeli war on Iran. Over the past 3 months, ExxonMobil made over $14.5 billion, Chevron made $12 billion, and Shell made nearly $10 billion. President Trump said Thursday he may temporarily withdraw his nomination of Todd Blanche for attorney general after two Republican senators, John Cornyn of Texas and Tom Tillis of North Carolina, demanded Blanche provide written modifications to the controversial settlement reached between Trump and the IRS over Trump's unprecedented lawsuit against the agency. One part of the settlement gave Trump and his family and businesses broad immunity from IRS audits, potentially saving the family $100 million and penalties. The settlement also created a nearly $1.8 billion fund for Trump allies, including January 6 insurrectionists. Blanche has said the fund will not be formed, but has not put that in writing. Trump wrote, quote, "I have no objection to temporarily withdrawing Todd's name if they do not do the right thing and putting him back after Cornyn and Tillis are out of office," Trump wrote. Parts of Europe are in the midst of another heat wave, while firefighters battle blazes across the continent, including in France, Spain, Greece, Britain, and Germany. Three firefighters died in Greece on Tuesday. The Guardian reports new figures show more than 1 million acres of land have burned this year, more than triple the recent historical average. A new report in Scientific Reports Journal has found climate change has sparked a, quote, major intensification, unquote, of fires. In Britain, a large fire broke out in Suffolk, just miles from a nuclear power station. This is Jude Bailey, who was forced to evacuate due to the fires.
4: The devastation of this area, which is a natural beauty, and the wildlife is just awful. And I understand that this area may take, after this fire, is decades to recover. And this is obviously going to be repeating a cycle with climate change the way it is.
0: In news from North Africa, at least 18 migrants drowned while trying to cross from Morocco into the Spanish enclave of Ceuta. On Thursday, as many as 49,900 migrants, nearly 50,000 migrants, crossed that border by land or sea. Ceuta is located on the North African coast and shares a 5-mile border with Morocco. In response to the arrival of tens of thousands of migrants, Spain's deployed military units to the area. Spanish Prime Minister Pedro Sanchez is expected to visit the enclave today as humanitarian groups have widely condemned Spain's lethal border crackdown on migrants in the region. In other news from Morocco, President Trump has thanked Morocco's king for naming a 650-mile highway after President Trump. Much of the highway runs along the coast of Western Sahara, which has been occupied by Morocco since 1975. 6 years ago, Trump recognized Morocco's unilateral annexation of Western Sahara, making the United States the first country to do so. The U.S. State Department's apologized after the agency displayed a widely inaccurate map of Africa at a major AIDS conference. The map showed Nigeria to be a landlocked nation in the Sahara Desert. Mozambique was moved to the Horn of Africa. Cote d'Ivoire and Cameroon appeared on the other side of the continent. Uganda and Malawi were also misplaced. Reuters reports the map was likely made using OpenAI technology. In sports news, opposition is growing to a proposal by FIFA president Gianni Infantino to sell stakes in the World Cup to a private equity group run by Joshua Kushner, the brother of Jared Kushner, who's President Trump's son-in-law. On Thursday, European soccer associations agreed to boycott the World Cup and other FIFA competitions if the deal goes through. Earlier today, a top FIFA advisor resigned in protest over the proposal. The FIFA plan is being pushed by Infantino, who is a close friend of Donald Trump. Last year, Infantino created a new award, the FIFA Peace Prize, and gave it to President Trump. In Georgia, the father of an accused school shooter has been sentenced to 15 years in prison for giving his teenage son an AR-15-style rifle as a Christmas gift. Colin Gray was sentenced Thursday after being convicted of second-degree murder. Colin Gray's son, who was 14 at the time, is accused of using the gun to kill two students and two teachers at a high school in Winder, Georgia, in 2024. Prosecutors accuse the father of ignoring his son's emotional problems, including his obsession with school shooters. In Britain, police arrested 117 protesters who'd gathered outside a London court to show support for Palestine action. Last year, the British government declared the group to be a terrorist organization, making support for the group punishable by up to 14 years in prison. A victory for Palestine Action. Britain's Supreme Court ruled Palestine Action's co-founder could challenge the ban against the group at the UK's highest court. And in Washington, Senator Chuck Schumer spoke at the National Press Club Thursday at an event focused on corruption. Journalist Sam Husseini interrupted Schumer's remarks and called him a genocidal maniac for supporting Israel.
5: You are put on notice, and you backed it, and you backed the genocide to the hilt for years on end. How dare you call up the call to talk about corruption? How dare you talk about corruption?
6: Thank you for your diatribe. Oh. Now, let's continue. Let's continue and let the people didn't come to hear you.
5: You should be questioned about your diabolical record. It's amazing that you can show your genocidal face in public, Mr. Senator.
0: And those are some of the headlines. This is Democracy Now!, democracynow.org, The War and Peace Report. I'm Amy Goodman in New York, joined by Democracy Now!'s Juan Gonzalez in Chicago. Hi, Juan.
7: Hi, Amy, and welcome to all of our listeners and viewers across the country and around the world.
0: President Trump said Thursday he may temporarily withdraw his nomination of Todd Blanche for attorney general after two Republican senators, John Cornyn of Texas and Tom Tillis of North Carolina, said they will not vote to advance Blanche's confirmation until they receive written assurances that he would limit some of the terms in the controversial deal reached between the Department of Justice and President Trump to settle his personal lawsuit against the IRS. Senators Cornyn and Tillis, who are both in their last months in the Senate, are seeking written assurances from Blanche that the Justice Department will not create the nearly $1.8 billion so-called anti-weaponization fund that could be used to provide payouts to Trump's allies, including January 6 insurrectionists. The senators also want to scale back the agreement in the deal to exempt President Trump, his businesses, and his family from future government audits. The deal could be worth $100 million in saved IRS penalties. Acting Attorney General Blanche, who used to be Trump's personal defense lawyer, has so far refused to make those commitments in writing. President Trump said on social media, quote, I have no objection to temporarily withdrawing Todd's name if they do not do the right thing and putting him back after Cornyn and Tillis are out of office, unquote. Trump also took credit for ending the senators' political careers and said Blanche would remain acting attorney general regardless. Senator Cornyn responded online saying, quote, POTUS is mistaken. If he believes concerns about the provisions in his tax lawsuit settlement are limited to me and Senator Tillis, unquote. Senator Tillis had also made his vote conditional on Blanche meeting with survivors of Jeffrey Epstein's abuse. Following that meeting, more than two dozen survivors signed an open letter to the senators urging them not to vote for Blanche, characterizing his attitude at the meeting as, quote, an hour of deflection, interruption and gaslighting, unquote. For more, we're joined by California Congressmember Ro Khanna, joining us today from Pittsburgh, Pennsylvania. Congressman Khanna, thank you so much for being with us. First, if you can explain to everyone what exactly is going on. You have Blanche in the Senate hearing, confirmation hearing, saying that the deal, the nearly $1.8 billion deal, is dead, but refusing to put it in writing, and then also that other part of the deal, which would grant immunity to Trump, his allies, his family, his businesses. Can you explain what he's refusing to do right now?
8: Well, he's refusing to make a clear commitment that American tax dollars aren't going to go to the rioters of January 6th. He's refusing to make a clear commitment that Trump's family could still be held liable for violating financial laws. And basically, these senators are saying you can't have two tiers of justice in America. Make a commitment that you would hold Trump's family accountable. We know the Supreme Court has held that Donald Trump is immune. That doesn't mean that his family is immune. And they certainly aren't immune from liability on breaking tax law or financial laws.
7: And Congressman, the president's made it clear that Blanche would continue as acting attorney general. What are your concerns about his tenure with the DOJ so far?
8: He has been the biggest obstacle to justice for Epstein survivors. He is in blatant violation of the law that Thomas Massie and I passed, the Epstein Files Transparency Act. He still has not released 3 million of those files, even though a federal judge has found that he is in violation of the act. And he has not undertaken a single investigation or prosecution of the men accused of sexual abuse, rape, and sexual trafficking. All over the world, we have seen, based on Massie and my law, former princes prosecuted, former prime ministers prosecuted, former ambassadors prosecuted. The survivors have given him names, saying desperately, please investigate these men. And yet he has not opened a single investigation.
7: And you've introduced the Epstein File Transparency Act 2 into Congress. What would that bill do if it was passed?
8: That would give state attorney generals the ability to prosecute these wealthy and powerful men who committed sexual abuse. It would allow them access to the files to build their cases and prosecute. And it would give survivors the opportunity to sue in federal court to get the files. In some cases, survivors do not know the details of what happened to them because their memory has faded and they still have not been able to get the files that the law requires to be released.
0: One of the witnesses called by Democrats in the Senate Judiciary hearing earlier this month on the nomination of Todd Blanche to be attorney general was Danny Bensky, a survivor of Epstein's abuse, who testified on the handling of the Epstein files under Todd Blanche.
9: In that first release, I found my name in two places. In that next release in January, my name appeared again, but this time the redactions were so far worse. The files displayed not only my name, but my phone number, my former addresses, where I worked, and other identifying information. When my name appeared in the third file release, it became difficult to believe that this was not intentional. Despite my lawyer repeatedly contacting the DOJ, seeking protection, my information continued to be exposed. And it's not just my name. It's the identifying information. These documents contain disturbing yet incomplete accounts of my abuse. They were available not only for the entire world to see, but my child, my students, my friends, my employers, my colleagues, and my family. It was humiliating. Worse, my FBI 302 exposed a Jane Doe who had fought for decades to conceal her identity. It's been absolutely devastating. Outing survivors causes real and irrevocable harm.
0: That's Epstein sexual assault survivor Danny Bensky. Congressmember Rokana, I wanted to move on to the bill that you've just introduced with Florida Republican Congressmember Luna. It's related. It is not the same thing. Can you explain?
8: There have been serious sexual assault, sexual harassment allegations against elected officials and some campaigning for the House and the Senate. Representative Luna and I teamed up to say that a elected official or a candidate cannot use their campaign funds to smear survivors, to smear victims, or to use it for their own legal defense against sexual assault and sexual harassment allegations. Any individual is entitled to their defense. They can use their own money. They should not be using donor money to do that.
7: And Congressman, in terms of other assault allegations, should the House Ethics Committee investigate Republican Congressmember Max Miller of Ohio over allegations that he assaulted his wife, Emily Moreno, daughter of the senator from Ohio, Benny Moreno?
8: Yes, but it also probably should be a broader investigation. I mean, domestic violence is a criminal matter. It's not just a ethics matter. And I frankly don't understand how he's still in the House of Representatives. I mean, I had called for Swalwell and Gonzalez to resign when serious allegations came up, and he shouldn't be in the House of Representatives. And absolutely, there needs to be an ethics investigation, but there also needs to be a broader investigation. There should be zero tolerance for domestic violence or sexual assault in this country.
0: And in a moment, we're going to talk with a Mother Jones reporter who just published an important expose on Congressmember Max Miller. But as we begin to wrap up, I wanted to ask you, Congressmember Khanna, earlier this month, nearly half of all House Democrats voted to support a measure slashing military funding to Israel. 103 House Democrats voted to eliminate $3.3 billion in annual U.S. military assistance to Israel. 98 Democrats voted to preserve the funding. 10 abstained by voting present. The measure was ultimately defeated by House Republicans, along with the Democratic Minority Leader Hakeem Jeffries and the caucus chair Pete Aguilar, who vowed to continue funding Israel. If you can talk about the significance of this vote. More than half the voting Democrats voted to end the military aid to Israel. But start off by talking about your experience in the West Bank earlier this month, when you were detained by armed settlers who were then joined by four Israeli soldiers.
8: I had gone to the West Bank to see the West Bank from the eyes of Palestinians. I informed the American embassy and the Israeli embassy that I wanted a tour of the Palestinian West Bank from a perspective of Palestinian families, Palestinian guides. And I was in East Hebron, the Palestinian area, where I saw violent settlers who threw rocks and rotten tomatoes and acid and urine at the Palestinian shopkeepers. I was in Umm al-Khair, where I saw a family who had been violently attacked, their home, by settlers. And we were detained when we were at the Zunana village that was destroyed by Yanan Levy, who has also murdered a Palestinian in cold blood, Ottawa, a one-year anniversary. We were detained by his hoodlums. They parked their car in front of our van, not letting us go. They wanted to take our phones because we were recording what happened in Zunana. The IDF came, and they initially took the side of the extremist settlers, and we had to call the American embassy, who got the Israeli police to let us out. But we were there almost 75 minutes. But all of this just shows the brutal apartheid occupation of the West Bank. It shows that we need a Palestinian state. It shows that we should not be giving a dime to the Israeli government. It shows that we need to have accountability for the genocide in Gaza, and we should not be providing them with military weapons that they're being used to kill Palestinians and, in my case, to detain American citizens.
7: And Congressman, could you talk about the impact of this growing divide within the Democratic Party over U.S. Policy toward Israel and what your hope is for what the party will do in the future?
8: I don't believe it's a divide among the voters. There's just some of the old school politicians who haven't caught up. I've been all over Pennsylvania talking about bringing back manufacturing and new economic jobs. And at every stop, even in rural communities, I get asked, why are we giving aid to Israel? What are we doing to change our foreign policy? The next American president should recognize a Palestinian state. We should put a consulate in East Jerusalem, an embassy in Ramallah. We should make it clear that we do not give aid to Israel. We should stop military sales that are being used to kill Palestinians. This is the emerging consensus, not just among Democrats. It also is the emerging consensus among independents and Republicans under 50. We need to have a moral foreign policy again. We need to be, as FDR said, good neighbors, voices for self-determination of people, voices for human rights, a friend to the world. And people understand that our foreign policy has betrayed our ideals.
0: Congressmember O'Connor, Democratic congressmember from California, member of the House Committee on Oversight and Government, for vice chair of the Congressional Progressive Caucus, joining us from Pittsburgh, Pennsylvania. Coming up, assault, misogyny, verbal threats, records detail new allegations against Congressmember Max Miller. That's the headline of a new Mother Jones piece. We'll speak to the reporter.

0: This Be Dear to Me by American folk singer David Berkeley. This is Democracy Now!, democracynow.org. I'm Amy Goodman with Juan Gonzalez. Democrats are calling for an ethics investigation into Republican Congressmember Max Miller of Ohio, who's facing allegations of domestic abuse as he runs for re-election. Miller's ex-wife, Emily Moreno, who is the daughter of Ohio's sitting Republican Senator Bernie Moreno, claims Miller burned her chest and stomach by throwing hot water at her, held a gun to her head, and claims he fractured their two-year-old daughter's collarbone. A child protection specialist reviewing their daughter's February injury found bruising resembling a handprint, and an investigative report says Moreno recounted her child saying, "Daddy's house is scary," unquote. A court document quotes the daughter telling her mother, "Daddy, kill you." Mother Jones obtained some 2,000 pages of court filings and police reports pertaining to Miller through public records requests. Those records also include allegations dating back to high school. Politico had earlier reported Miller pushed a girl down a flight of stairs after he became enraged that she rejected his advances. Three people who were present corroborated the claim. Congressmember Miller is also facing a defamation lawsuit from former Trump White House press Secretary Stephanie Grisham, who alleges Miller abused her during their relationship before he married Emily Moreno. In 2021, Grisham wrote a Washington Post essay headlined, "I told the Trumps my relationship with a White House staffer had turned abusive. They didn't seem to care," unquote. Miller reportedly pushed Grisham against a wall, slapped her in the face after she confronted him about alleged cheating. President Trump later endorsed Miller, despite Grisham having raised her concerns with him directly. For more, we're joined in Washington, D.C. by Abby Vasulis, a national politics reporter at Mother Jones. Her recent article headlined, "Assault, Misogyny, Verbal Threats, Records Detail New Allegations Against Rep. Max Miller." And her latest piece is titled, "Democrats Call for Ethics Investigation into Congressman Max Miller." Abby Vasulis, welcome to Democracy Now! Just lay out all that's known at this point about a sitting Congress member, Max Miller, who's also the ex-son-in-law of the sitting Ohio senator, Bernie Moreno.
1: Right. So Congressman Max Miller was married to Emily Moreno until 2024 when they got a divorce. And filing through their divorce paperwork and their child custody paperwork, Emily Moreno accused Congressman Miller of multiple things that you mentioned: shoving her against a wall, throwing hot water at her chest, holding a gun to her head. And also their two-year-old child broke their collarbone, and that was investigated by DCFS. And while that investigation was ultimately unsubstantiated, meaning they couldn't prove abuse or neglect took place, Emily Moreno, in her interviews with police, said that she couldn't rule out that Congressman Miller broke their daughter's collarbone because he had done these things to her.
2: And Abby, you also know that the filings also include evidence that Miller implicitly threatened his ex-father-in-law, the Senator Moreno. Could you talk about that as well?
1: Yeah, of course. So in the legal filings over their custody disagreement, Emily Moreno filed for a civil protection order. And citing text messages from Congressman Miller, she included a screenshot in the filings of Congressman Miller saying something like, "You better keep your lying daughter under control, or everybody's going to find out more about you than your wife does." So to me, that seemed like an implicit threat that if Senator Moreno could not rein his daughter in, that Congressman Miller was going to leak information about Senator Moreno. And, you know, I tried reaching out to Senator Moreno's office. They did not want to provide comment. Congressman Miller, through spokespeople, repeatedly declined requests for comment and declined answering very detailed questions. But reading the text message about "you better keep your lying daughter under control" seemed like an implicit threat to me.
0: Mm. Abby Vasoulis, yesterday, Emily Moreno filed a new restraining order against Congressmember Max Miller, her ex-husband. If you can talk about this and then talk about what we know about Stephanie Grisham, who said he violently attacked her.
1: Right. So throughout my reporting, it was clear that the allegations weren't just coming from Emily Moreno. There is an established pattern of multiple women claiming that they were abused by Congressman Max Miller. You have Stephanie Grisham, who dated Miller when they were both working under the first Trump administration. When she published a book excerpt about her memoir about working in the Trump administration, she mentioned that she had been in a relationship with somebody that pushed her against a wall, slapped her. She published a book excerpt in the Washington Post. This is back in, I want to say, 2022. And Max Miller sued her for defamation. Now, the two of them came to a private settlement agreement, and Congressman Miller withdrew his lawsuit against her. Now, while the settlement agreement was private, it seems that their agreement was that neither could disparage the other in public. But now, Congressman Miller, in trying to protect his reputation as he faces these claims of domestic violence from Emily Moreno, is bringing back up things about Stephanie. And he published a recording of Emily Moreno in which she says that, you know, "I'm sorry Stephanie did to you what she did to you." Max Miller said on social media that he thinks that is proof that he did not hurt Stephanie Grisham. Now, Stephanie says that, number one, that's not proof that he didn't hurt her. It's just saying that Emily is sorry that what happened happened. But moreover, by posting that audio and making that kind of conclusion in public, that Congressman Miller is violating the terms of their private settlement agreement. So now she is suing Congressman Miller about dragging her back into the public sphere over this issue that was supposed to be settled.
2: And meanwhile, as all of this information comes out, what's been the reaction of Republicans in Congress to these very serious allegations? And will any investigations happen?
1: So Democrats, including the Democratic Women's Caucus, have called for a House ethics investigation. Importantly, we haven't heard anything from Republicans, including Senator Bernie Moreno, whose daughter is at the center of all of this. He's told other outlets that this is a private matter, that he won't litigate things in the media, but of course he wants to protect his daughter and granddaughter, the granddaughter who suffered a broken collarbone. So we haven't heard anything from Republicans. I also reached out to the House Ethics Committee. It's a bipartisan committee. I reached out to their bipartisan staff director, who decided not to comment. So we don't know the status of whether an investigation is actually starting. We just know that Democrats have begun calling for one.
0: And finally, the record, if in 1 minute, if you can talk about from the allegation of pushing a girl down the stairs in high school, and then one interaction with law enforcement after another, also property violence, sort of uncontrollable violence.
1: Yeah. So like I said, this is a pattern of allegations. There was an event in high school, an alleged event in high school, in which Congressman Miller pushed a woman down the stairs. That was reported on by Politico in 2021, and three people told Politico that they were there, and they can confirm that that happened. I reached out to that woman, and while she understandably did not want to talk to the media about what she went through all those years ago, she told me that it remains one of the most traumatizing nights of her life. That incident was mentioned in the court filings that I was flipping through, as was another incident Emily Moreno alleged that Congressman Miller had another violent incident involving a woman in college. And again, I asked Congressman Miller about this, and he declined to answer my questions. In court documents, he objected to the question rather than affirming it happened or denying it happened. But this is also just another one of the allegations he faces. He had multiple encounters with law enforcement when he was in his early 20s and in late teen years, punching his hand through a glass window. He cut his wrist so bad he required surgery. There was another incident in which a police report says he punched a guy in the back of the head and then ran from police. Most of those incidents seem to he pleaded them down thanks to first-time offender programs, but those remain on his record as there were police encounters.
0: We want to thank you for being with us, Abby Vasoulis. We're going to link to your articles in Mother Jones, including assault, misogyny, verbal threats. Records detail new allegations against Rep. Max Miller, and Democrats call for ethics investigation into Congressman Max Miller. Again, this is the investigation they're calling for into the sitting Ohio Congressmember Max Miller, the ex-son-in-law of the sitting Ohio Senator Bernie Moreno. Next up, we go to Ecuador, where 36 fishermen say they survived a U.S. bombing and were tortured then by U.S. forces. The investigating prosecutor was then murdered this month, in Ecuador. Stay with us.
3: Yo puedo ser tu hermana, tu hija, Tamara, Pamela o Valentina. Yo puedo ser tu gran amiga, incluso tu compañera de vida. Yo puedo ser tu gran aliada, la que aconseja y la que apaña.

0: vas a callar, tú no me vas a denigrar, tú no me vas a golpear, tú no me vas a denigrar, tú no me vas a callar. No
1: Anti-Patriarchy by Anna Tijoux in our Democracy Now! Studio. This is Democracy Now!, democracynow.org. I'm Amy Goodman with Juan Gonzalez. We turn now to Ecuador, where the recent killing of a prosecutor who was investigating reports of torture by the survivors of U.S. strikes on three separate Ecuadorian fishing vessels has sparked intensifying calls for an independent probe into the Trump administration's military campaign in the region. Ecuadorian prosecutor Alexandra Bravo and her sister were fatally shot June 14th by a hitman on a black motorcycle who opened fire on Bravo in the city of Manta, Ecuador. Bravo had been investigating U.S. strikes on three Ecuadorian boats in which 36 on board survived, many of them recounting alleged torture by U.S. gunmen in U.S. military uniforms aboard a U.S.-flagged patrol ship. In March, two of the fishing vessels came under attack in the eastern Pacific. A third boat disappeared January 20th, along with eight of its crew members. Captain Hernan Flores was fishing with his crew about 170 miles off the coast of Ecuador's Galapagos Islands on March 17th, when an unmanned drone crashed into the cabin of his boat, known as La Negra Francisca, exploding into flames. After being taken by alleged U.S. armed forces, Flores and his crew were then turned over to authorities in El Salvador. In this clip shared with Democracy Now!, Flores describes the day his fishing boat was attacked by drones.
2: They handcuffed us and put hoods over our heads, but through the hoods there was some visibility, very faint. I could just make out their beards. They had beards, white or yellowish, and their hair was combed back. They were speaking English, which we didn't understand, but there was one person who translated into Spanish. They made a mistake because if we had been carrying anything illicit, they would have found something, but they never found anything. A captain from El Salvador were actually surprised. He kept asking for proof of something, but they never provided any. They simply said we were shipwrecked.
1: That was Hernan Flores, captain of the Ecuadorian fishing vessel known as La Negra Francisca. U.S. boat strikes across the Caribbean Eastern Pacific have killed at least 221 people since September. The Trump administration's provided no evidence linking the vessels or any of the passengers to drug trafficking. This all comes as a new report by Human Rights Watch raises alarm over abuses on civilians as part of a joint U.S.-Ecuador military campaign under the government of the right-wing Ecuadorian President Daniel Noboa. For more, we're joined by two guests. Camila Lourdes Galarza is an investigative journalist and labor organizer based in Quito, Ecuador. Her latest piece for Dropsite News, headlined "Prosecutor Investigating U.S. Boat Strikes and Claims of Torture Was Murdered in Ecuador." In April, she published an investigation with Dropsite exposing the bombing and torture of 36 Ecuadorian fishermen by U.S. forces. The expose cited during a congressional interrogation of Defense Secretary Pete Hegseth. She's joining us now via Zoom audio from an undisclosed location for safety after receiving death threats in Ecuador. Thank you so much for being with us. Camila, if you can start off by explaining what happened to the Ecuadorian prosecutor and her sister and what she was investigating.
3: Absolutely. Thank you for having me. So I would like to contextualize the assassination of prosecutor Alexandra Bravo and the allegations of U.S. boat strikes and torture she was investigating, that they are a reflection of the growing U.S.-backed military dictatorship in Ecuador, which was ushered in with former Blackwater mercenaries patrolling voting sites at gunpoint a year ago, and today rules through the unconstitutional rescheduling of elections, 22 martial law decrees, and the mass starvation of prisoners, the suspension and dissolution of four major opposition parties, and the granting of diplomatic immunity to all U.S. troops deployed last December to Manta, the very city Linda were murdered, effectively allowing these troops to operate with zero accountability to Ecuadorian civil and criminal law, despite an explicit constitutional ban on U.S. military bases, which was originally introduced 20 years ago, precisely due to the history of U.S. military openly sinking fishing ships off the coast of Manta, and again ratified just 8 months ago by 60% of Ecuadorian citizens who voted to uphold the U.S. military ban. Alexandra Bravo was the Manta prosecutor assigned to investigate the disappearance of these three boats. And as she pursued lines of questioning in response to the allegations of torture, of starvation, and abduction by these fishermen, she received immense pressure from her own superiors at the Attorney General's office to treat the cases exclusively as cases of disappearance. And she told this and confided to this into my source at the Manta Police Department. In addition to this, she confided in a senior researcher at the Human Rights Watch that she was facing internal challenges trying to coordinate with other agencies, such as the Galapagos military base and the Port of Manta, which itself, during my original investigation, hung up the phone after we reached out and I identified myself as a journalist looking into these cases. The families of the still missing Fiorella crew members allege that the Port of Manta literally shut the door in their face when they went searching for answers. And so Alexandra Bravo was unable to advance many answers in this investigation. And actually, in the days leading up to her assassination, she was relocated to a neighboring municipality. Her entire caseload changed, and she was no longer investigating these three boats. I reached out to the Attorney General's office in Manta several times. They were unwilling to speak to me. Her replacement said that they were unable to speak to me, and that the investigation is currently sealed, and they cannot give any information on what they've found regarding her assassination.

0: Without any warning or expectation, this small Ecuadorian fishing vessel, operating about 200 nautical miles off the Galapagos Islands, was militarily engaged by U.S. forces. It was hit once, then it was hit again. Not a warning shot, not an interdiction, two drone strikes. Survivors described chaos and severe injuries. Our U.S. forces then handcuffed the crew at gunpoint, placed black hoods over their heads, seized and scrubbed their devices, and then held them for days. It's the most convoluted bullshit I ever heard in my life. This should be public. This is our honor. This is what it makes American a difference maker. This is what we're
1: proud of. It's an incredible array of false accusations.
0: And I yield back my time.
2: False accusations, says Hegseth. Incredible. Camilla Lourdes-Galarza, your response. Camilla? Camilla, if you can respond. We seem to have lost Camilla. So we're going to move on to Juanita Gubertus, director of America's Division at Human Rights Watch, which has just released a report headlined A Dangerous Partnership, Abuses, Unanswered Questions, and U.S.-Ecuador Security Cooperation. She's joining us from Colombia. I'm Amy Goodman with Juan Gonzalez. Juan?
3: Yes, Juanita, could you talk about the findings in your report and this bizarre story of the United States essentially kidnapping these fishermen and dumping them in El Salvador?
4: Sure. Amy, Juan, thank you for having me. A pleasure to be with your audience. This is a new report in which we go into how the Trump administration has deepened U.S. security cooperation with Ecuador as a response to the surge in violence in the country, particularly due to the growth of organized crime groups. And this is happening, as for context, which I think is important, in a moment in which both governments have engaged in serious human rights violations, fueled particularly because both governments are insisting in framing the confrontation with organized crime groups as a sort of war, a sort of armed conflict. None of the two governments have provided transparency about the nature of their security cooperation, the precise role of U.S. forces in these operations, nor on the human rights safeguards governing these operations. Our report touches on one land operation in the border between Ecuador and Colombia in a place called San Martin that resulted in the arbitrary detention of four Colombian nationals and their torture. We corroborated through forensic evidence and analysis of their medical records that their accounts of suffering beatings, of being waterboarded, electroshocked, of suffering a mock execution, of being threatened that if they did not confess to be a member of an organized crime group, their fingers would be cut, their nails would be put out. And all of their testimonies and the lesions that they suffered were corroborated through these forensic analysis. And then we also go in depth into the three vessel cases that the colleague that was speaking before was mentioning. We were able to document in the three cases that took place between January and March this year that there were consistent and very compelling accounts pointing to potential U.S. involvement. The different testimonies that we collected mentioned that they saw a white and blue vessel that was following them doing surveillance that had a U.S. flag. They mentioned being surveilled by drones. Two of the vessels reported being attacked by explosive drones. Four of the crew members on those two vessels were seriously injured. And again, we documented their injuries and corroborated their testimonies with forensic expert analysis. And then, as it was being mentioned, their approach by this vessel, which has the U.S. flag, the people on board have khaki camouflage. The testimonies report them having a U.S. insignia on their uniforms. They are arbitrarily detained, taken to the Salvadorian Coast Guard. And for context, El Salvador is very far away from Galapagos Islands. And they were taken to El Salvador and only days later sent back to Ecuador. We checked the criminal records on all of these people, both on the land operation and on the vessel cases. None of them had any judicial proceeding for violent or potentially violent crimes, nor for narco trafficking or for any particular

0: participation in organized crime group. And then the third vessel, the two surviving crew members were fishing outside of the boat. They report seeing a white column of smoke going out the vessel. They go back to their vessel, and the vessel and the other eight crew members are missing. So we have been asking U.S. authorities for responses on these cases. They've told The Guardian that regarding the vessels, there was neither a DOD nor Coast Guard participation, but they have not mentioned if other U.S. agencies were involved, and we're demanding the U.S. government and U.S. Congress to provide answers on these cases. In the case of the land operation in San Martin, both the U.S. and the Ecuadorian governments have claimed that it was a partnered operation and a successful one, regardless of the fact that it's very clear that they striked places that had no relation to organized crime.
1: I'd like to go back to Camila Lourdes Galarza. Camila, President Noboa, who was born in Miami from a wealthy family, has a banana empire there. He's supposedly cracking down on drug trafficking and crime, but yet his own family shipping boats were caught trafficking 29 million euros of cocaine to Croatia. And could you talk about this, the role of the president? Also, he is one of the founders of the so-called Shield of the Americas, this coalition of right-wing governments across Latin America that President Trump has put together.
2: Absolutely. Yes. 26 million euros of cocaine were found aboard the private boats of Noboa's family shipping corporation. And none of these draconian measures, that nor the return of Operacion Condor style tactics, nor the military curfews and checkpoints placed on 70% of the nation in recent months has made Ecuador any safer. In fact, a report from the Quincy Institute for Responsible Statecraft recently revealed that Ecuador is now the most violent nation in the Western Hemisphere. And it furthermore, as you point out, becomes increasingly difficult to view this as anything other than the intentional engineering of a cartel economy to manufacture consent for the Monroe Doctrine. When President Noboa himself has been found to have ties to drug trafficking, he also appointed the personal attorney and corporate attorney of Noboa Trading, who defended the drug traffickers caught in this raid, as our Minister of Health. We have since had several changes of ministers of health, but it shows that there is not a true interest in combating this, right? And that is further exemplified by U.S.-Ecuadorian joint operations purporting to target drug traffickers, which are instead drone striking, waterboarding, and torturing innocent farm workers. I believe the colleague was just speaking to, you know, reporting that contrary to Pentagon intelligence, there was no evidence of drug trafficking on the farm that they bombed. And so we have not only seen a misapplication of the martial law regime that Ecuadorians have been living under for 2 years now, but also allegations from Ecuador's infamous Los Tiguerones cartel, in which one of the heads of this cartel alleged that Noboa had struck a deal with the organized crime group to deliver votes for his campaign. So this is a stark contrast to the political jargon used to justify Operation Southern Spear and the drone striking of these three particular boats, who, unlike Noboa's family ships, were searched and cleared by Ecuadorian authorities prior to the bombing, found to not be carrying any drugs.
3: Camila Lourdes Galarza, I want to thank you for being with us, investigative journalist and labor organizer based in Quito, Ecuador. We'll link to your drop site news articles. Please stay safe. And Juanito Gobertas, director of the Americas Division at Human Rights Watch, speaking to us from Colombia. Thank you both for being with us. This is Democracy Now!, democracynow.org, The War and Peace Report. I'm Amy Goodman with Juan Gonzalez. We end today's show with a correction. On Thursday, during a segment on the rise of AI, I read a quote that had gone viral of the acclaimed writer and journalist Naomi Klein criticizing the AI industry. The quote said it was sort of addressing Sam Altman, who had said, "We're deploying responsibly developed AI to liberate humanity from menial labor, dot, dot, dot." And Naomi, I quoted, saying, "You ingested the entire written output of human civilization without consent."
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6: Welcome to Native America Calling. I'm Sean Spruce. A hardened tribal cop is training a rookie on the reservation as a Native gang war erupts and a dark secret begins to unravel within the community. That's the premise of the new crime thriller Gangland, starring acclaimed actor Lou Diamond Phillips. It includes many experienced Native actors like Kimberly Guerrero Norris, Irene Bedard, and Lane Factor. We're talking about the new film with Phillips, and we'll hear from Osage consultants behind the Little House on the Prairie reboot. We're back after the news.

0: This is National Native News. I'm Jill Freitas. Families and communities across Western Alaska are getting long-awaited answers after federal investigators released their final report on last year's deadly Bering Air crash. The report identifies multiple factors that contributed to the accident, including severe icing and safety shortcomings by the airline. Alaska Desk reporter Aliona Niden has more.
1: All 9 passengers and the pilot died when a Bering Air Cessna Grand Caravan crashed during its flight between Unalakleet and Nome in February of last year. The NTSB's final report on the incident faults the pilot for, quote, inadequate airspeed management, end quote. It also says the plane faced severe icing conditions and was overweight, leaving less of a margin to avoid a stall. NTSB chairwoman Jennifer Hammondy was on scene in Nome last year and visited the state again this week. She says several preventable problems contributed to the accident.
2: We had first chronic underreporting of weight loads on the aircraft. Between the airspeed, the increased load, the icing conditions, and some pilot inputs, he ended up in a stall.
1: Hammondy says the pilot encountered severe icing conditions that were not initially forecast. She says investigators found that the pilot checked the weather but did not receive any support from the air carrier, making the decision on whether it was safe to fly.
2: We found that there wasn't a process in place for Bering to have a weather risk assessment of when to fly. It was all on the pilot.
1: According to the report, a few minutes before the crash, a controller in Anchorage told the pilot that both of Nome's runways were temporarily closed for de-icing and advised the pilot to slow down. The pilot initially decreased speed before increasing engine power again. Flight data showed that the plane pitched nose up at one point before losing speed and altitude until its low airspeed awareness system activated, which disengaged the autopilot. The controller sent a low altitude alert but had lost contact with the pilot. The NTSB report says the plane's anti-icing system was working and the pilot used it before the crash. The U.S. Coast Guard plane found the wreckage resting on ice east of Nome the next morning with no survivors. The NTSB also listed inadequate safety management by Bering Air as a cause of the crash. Bering Air declined to provide a statement when reached for comments. Hammondy says the agency looked at 16 other Bering Air flights and found that loads often exceeded what was stated. She says the agency advised the FAA to require operators to adopt safety management systems, like evaluating risks, having procedures to making sure the loads are accurate, and look at how they do pre-flight planning and go-no-go decisions.
2: Those, to me, are not burdensome. Those are procedures that any operator, including a single operator, can put in place themselves and can save lives.
1: Bering Air faces 3 wrongful death lawsuits related to the crash. Clay Robbins is an attorney representing the family of Talaluk Kachatak from Unalakleet. Robbins says the suit seeks compensation for Kachatak's children, but the family also hopes to set a standard for Bush Airlines across the state.
3: They must be held accountable for satisfying their responsibility to exercise the highest standard of care to protect their customers from tragedies such as this that was entirely avoidable.
1: The report is NTSB's final action on the crash. It calls for more training for pilots to better handle loss of control situations. It also includes a host of recommendations for airlines like Bering Air, called Part 135 operators, like using certified dispatchers and expanding flight monitoring. With reporting from Ben Townsend in Nome, in Anchorage, I am Aliona Niden.
0: And I'm Jill Freitas.
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7: This is Native America Calling. I'm Sean Spruce. The new movie Gangland is a gritty examination of a fictional reservation where a violent gang war surfaces amid a dark secret that haunts the community. Veteran tribal cop Teddy Sharp and his new trainee walk a fine line between the community's moral code and enforcing the law. The film stars acclaimed actor Lou Diamond Phillips and a large cast of Native talent. We'll speak with Phillips about the film today. Meanwhile, on television, Little House on the Prairie is back with a new screen adaptation of the popular yet controversial Laura Ingalls Wilder series. The original books included racist depictions of Native Americans, but the new Netflix reboot says it includes 100 Osage citizens in the cast and crew, aiming to reframe the historical context of the late 1800s. We'll talk with two Osage cultural consultants for the show today. And you as a listener can join the conversation too. Share a comment or ask a question by calling us at 1-800-996-2848. That is also 1-800-99-NATIVE, or post a comment on our social media pages like Facebook, Instagram, Blue Sky, and Threads. Joining us now in New York on Zoom is Lou Diamond Phillips. He is an acclaimed actor, director, executive producer, and star in the new film Gangland. Lou, hello, and welcome to Native America Calling.
8: Thank you so much, Sean. I appreciate being here, and thrilled to be here with Julie and Dr. Warrior as well. My God, what a fabulous panel.
7: Yeah, this is going to be a great show. Let's begin with your character. You play Teddy Sharp. He's this hardened tribal cop. It's a fictional reservation, the setting of the film. It's definitely compelling entertainment, and it touches on themes that might resonate with Native Americans, like justice, trauma, and redemption. Lou, what's the message you want audiences to take home with this film?
8: Wow. Yeah, you're right. You're absolutely right. I mean, you know, it's framed as a neo-Western and, you know, a thriller. We came out of the gate with 100% Rotten Tomatoes. The critical response has been unbelievable. And you know, people who think, okay, well, it's just another cop thriller. It is not. I mean, there are themes in there. There is a great challenge, I think, you know, to the heart and to the mind to really look at these issues. One of the first things I did as an executive producer was bring on my dear friend Marcus Red Thunder, who was my technical advisor on Longmire for 6 years. And, you know, he went through the script. You mentioned that Thunderstone is a fictional reservation. That was one of his choices. And it's to sort of make everyone realize that this is not a problem specific to any one region or any one reservation, that this is a problem, you know, the gang lifestyle, the draw to young men who are trying to empower themselves, who are trying to, you know, to claim their, you know, seat at the table and to find a voice. This is an easy path to go down, not a good path, but certainly something that happens. And what I love about, you know, what Vincent Greshaw, the director, has done, and what our screenwriter, Zach Montague, who is an actual tribal cop in Canada, the script was originally on the blacklist. They present, you know, a very interesting, morally ambiguous, you know, take on things. This isn't simplistic in any way. It's not reductive in any way. All of the characters really have a basis in reality. And ultimately, you know, I think it's about community. It's about resilience and it's about surviving. It's about, you know, healing and moving forward from whatever trauma, you know, the people have experienced. And, you know, a number of the Native audiences that I've, you know, sat with, whether in Oklahoma or Texas, you know, have really been moved by the accuracy of what our filmmakers have achieved.
7: Well, Lou, I was really impressed by some of these contemporary themes that the film touches on. There was an issue with cross jurisdiction between different law enforcement agencies. You had an issue with sexual assault by someone who had come in and was supposed to be helping the community. The whole white savior type of dynamic, that's all at work. And I think Native audiences can really relate to some of those themes. And then your character, Teddy, you know, this hardened edge kind of pushes back against some of these stereotypes that we see in other films sometimes, in other stories. And he really has to walk this line, this balance between this sense of justice that he knows about the law, and yet what really is going to work in this community, because he kind of has to, he's, he has to be creative at times, right? He has to kind of work outside of the law a little bit to kind of make things healing. And he understands that significance, but at the same time, he's kind of damaged as well in his own way. So tell me a little bit more about this personal code that he's established for serving this community.
8: Yeah, you can totally see why I was attracted to the role. You know, it's, I know this guy. You know, my dad was in the military, did two tours of Nam. You know, I've been on numerous, you know, reservations, adopted into the Lakota Nation, adopted into the Cheyenne Nation. This character is somebody that I know through my own experience, you know, through the baggage that I've accumulated, you know, after 40 years of being in the business. And so that weariness, you know, is there. I mean, automatically I thought of Robert Duvall in Colors or Denzel in Training Day, but also a bit of Tommy Lee Jones in No Country for Old Men, because there's a great burden that this guy carries. And it's true. I mean, the difficulty when jurisdictions bang up against each other, you know, with local, you know, communities, you know, smack up against a res, and even, you know, with the feds. I mean, we investigated that in Longmire, you know, and Teddy, you know, the other thing that I love that Marcus recommended that we do is to not make my character native. We actually say that I'm half Filipino, you know, like I am in real life. And that made him a perennial outsider. So some of the guilt that he carries is because he so wants to protect and serve this community, but so many of the community hold him at arm's distance. And so I thought that brought in an even greater dynamic to it. And as you said, you know, he's bringing in a new female cop. Is it once again part of that whole white savior will take care of you nonsense, you know? And so I just love the journey of this character and where he goes and how he has to, like you said, he bends certain rules, because I think we all know that we look back at the history of this country, you know, not every law was just, not every law was right or fair or moral. And he understands the nuance of this. And that's, you know, that's how Teddy has learned to navigate, you know, what is legal, but also what is right, you know, for his community.
7: There's a really powerful line that Teddy delivers to the trainee when he's explaining to her just, you know, how complicated it is working in the community. And he says, "You take every call to help them, not to prove them wrong." And that hit, Lou.
8: I love that scene.
7: Such a powerful line. Yeah, I could relate to that so much as a Native person. Native talent, you have a lot of it in this film. Lane Factor, Irene Bedard, Kimberly Norris Guerrero, many others. Tell me more about the cast and what it was like working together.
8: Well, yeah, I was so fortunate. You know, a dear friend of mine, Megan Griffiths, who wrote and directed The Night Stalker, where I played Richard Ramirez, she emailed me and said, you know, there's this director, Vincent Grasshaw, he's got a script, you know, you're his first choice. So automatically, I think the guy's a genius. You know, and I'm predisposed to like it. But when I read it, it just got better and better and better. And when I said yes, they were very kind to make me an executive producer and to actually give me some creative input, you know, on the script and on how we made this movie. As I said, I brought Marcus Red Thunder on right away. And, you know, both Kimberly and Irene are old friends of mine. They came and did work on Longmire. So I was very familiar with him. This was a low budget film. And so it's like, you know what, you've got to trust the people you're working with, because there's no messing around. There is no learning curve. It's like hit the ground running, get it done. So I absolutely knew that Kimberly and Irene would kill it. You know, Lane Factor, all his work on Reservation Dogs. I mean, just, you know, just a wonderful up and coming talent. But what I'm really, really thrilled about, I mean, is somebody like Elisha Pratt, who plays Richie Blacklance, the antagonist. The kid's a discovery, man. He is a discovery.
7: He's
8: going to be a breakout. I really hope this launches him into a lifelong career. You know, people like him and Michael Blood, you know, James Whitecloud, they were all background artists in Killers of the Flower Moon. and we gave them an opportunity to step up, play meaty roles. And I'm telling you, they knocked it out of the park. I could not be more proud of the Native representation we have in this film. Tommy Schultz, who is a wonderful, he always plays tough guys. He was great in Killers of the Flower Moon, but he plays the tribal chief in Gangland. You know, he's fantastic. So we just Riker Six Killer, Jennifer Raven. I mean, just beautiful, beautiful young indigenous talent. And that's one of the reasons why I want this to be viewed by as wide an audience as possible, because these kids all have a future.
7: Lou, you have a history throughout your career of being an advocate for Native issues. You've spoken about it publicly quite a bit. How does this film build on that whole part of your career, that advocacy and just that need for representation?
8: Well, yeah, it's funny, Sean, when you go back, you know, literally to like Young Guns, you know, back in the day, or Renegades, or, you know, the Dark Wind movie, not the series. I'm cast as Native and proudly so. And from the beginning, it has always been my mission to, you know, first of all, get the blessing of the nation that I'm representing, but then to do it with integrity and with respect, you know, to tell stories that need to be told. And as a result, I became not only an ally, but an ambassador of sorts. And this, at this point in my life and my age, you know, is a further extension of that. It just got announced yesterday. I'm actually very proud. I've been reelected governor of the Actors Branch of the Academy, and re-elected as the chairman of the Equity and Inclusion Committee. So I've been carrying this flag a long time, you know, and it's important to me not only to get films like this made, but to make sure that we keep the door open for the new talent coming in, you know, to platform them and to give them a voice and to amplify their work. And so this is, to me, this is just another fantastic milestone, a plateau, you know, of sorts, in the ongoing battle to level the playing field and to get more opportunity for more people.
7: Okay, short break, Lou, and we'll be right back. The recent outbreak of cyclospora infections has consumers worried about the safety of the food they buy at grocery stores and restaurants. Tribal public health officials are helping track foodborne illnesses and also educating their communities about ways to prevent them. We'll get an update on food and public health on the next Native America Calling.
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0: Thank you for listening to Native America Calling. I'm Sean Spruce, and we're speaking right now with actor Lou Diamond Phillips about his new film, Gangland, featuring many talented Native actors. We're also hearing this hour from Osage Cultural Consultants for the new Netflix reboot of Little House on the Prairie. And later, we'll remember the late Seminole and Cherokee actor Randolph Mantooth, best known as a lead of the 1970s TV show Emergency. Mantooth died earlier this month. Phone lines are open, 1-800-99-NATIVE, for any listeners who would like to join our conversation. And Lou, before we went to break, you mentioned Young Guns, and I'm glad you did, because I want to ask you about Young Guns 3. You are slated to reprise your role of Chavez, one of your famous characters. And this movie, it hits a chord with me, Lou, because I remember I was living in Santa Fe in 1990 while you folks were filming Young Guns 2. And I remember people would see you around town like, hey, did you see Lou Diamond Phillips? He came into the supermarket, or Lou Diamond Phillips was at a gas station and stuff like that. So you're going to be back. You're doing this all up again. What's it going to be like taking on this role again after almost 40 years?
1: Oh man, it's incredible. And I'm thrilled to be back in Santa Fe. By the way, Julie, I will be in Santa Fe August 14th. We're screening Gangland for Indian Market at the Pathway Film. So I hope we'll run into you.
2: I do too.
1: Yeah, I will be there as well. I believe Elisha and Lane and James Whitecloud. So yeah. Really looking forward to that, working with Crystal Echo Hawk of Indigenous House and a lot of the people from Pathway. So very excited about that. So yes, Santa Fe, Sean, it's been like a touchstone in my career. I mean, you know, both the Young Guns films, Longmire, you know, it's, I love that town. I really love that town. There's so much amazing energy there. I don't know when we're going to start shooting. I have read the script. And what I got to tell you is that Emilio, who wrote the script and will direct, what he's done is really amazing. I mean, he brings all of our characters up to where they are now, and they've lived. You know what I mean? It's not like we're trying to pick up at the end of Young Guns 2. They've lived a life, you know, of you know, 30 something years, which puts us right in the middle of the Mexican Revolution. Pancho Villa is a character in the beginning, and you know, and when we meet Chavez again. He's grown. He's become this poet warrior. What Emilio has done that I think is absolutely brilliant is he's really mapped out the trajectory very well, and where he's gotten to makes sense. And so I think ultimately he pays great homage to what made the first two successful, but he brings in some new stuff that, you know, it doesn't just feel like we're playing the hits, you know, he's bringing in some new younger characters, some new regulators, allowing us for those of us who have lived, you know, some wisdom and some experience. So I can't wait. He's crossing T's and dotting I's with the studio. It's a bigger budget than we've ever had, not huge by the way, but hopefully we'll see that get started soon.
0: We can't wait, Lou. Now, I want to also ask you about your role as Standing Bear in Longmire. And you have some fans here on our show for that character, as a matter of fact. And do you have any special recollections of how you developed that character and what he means to you?
1: It is a beautiful day at the Red Pony in continual soiree. For anybody watching the video, I love that character. That's one of my favorite characters of all time, you know, and I've been doing it for 40 years. That character is so aspirational and so, I mean, real. It obviously comes from the Longmire mystery novels written by Craig Johnson. And it's so funny because Craig saw my audition and said, that guy's read my books, because I took out all the contractions in the television scripts. They put in contractions. I said, Henry doesn't talk like that, not in the books. And so I became the contraction police for a long time. And one of the very first things I did when I got the role was I flew up to Lame Deer in Montana to the Cheyenne Rez and met Marcus Red Thunder, and you know, did ceremony and met with the elders, and you know, went to some you know, retirement homes, and then to some high schools, you know, just to get it right, man, because that character is so important. And as you know, throughout the entire season, I was reading all the books, and you know, they were a treasure trove of information. Even though the television script did not necessarily follow any of the novels, there was so much about Henry that was applicable to what we were doing that it really helped me shape that character. And you know, all the amazing Native people that we got to work with. You know, I got to bring my friend Graham Greene onto the show. God bless him. You know, Tantu Cardinal was one of my suggestions. And we kept, and I have to thank the producers for this. We made sure that we were as authentic as possible. And that's one of the things that Marcus has always, you know, stressed. It's like, you know, to be culturally accurate, but to understand that it's not a documentary. And so sometimes the storytelling has to accommodate, you know, where the plot goes, or, you know, certain, you know, story points and whatnot. But you know, it's good, as I'm, you know, sure, you know, Dr. Royer and Julia, you'll attest, you know, it's good to keep that front of mind and make sure that it's as respectful as possible.
0: Lou, I really want to thank you for coming on the show today. Just have a great rest of your day and best of luck with the new film.
1: My pleasure. It's been a joy and a privilege, Robert and Julie. Hope to see you guys. Like I said, I'll be out in Santa Fe August 14th. All right?
2: Okay. I'll find you.
1: The good work. Congratulations on your show. And I, the one thing I will say about that, I love the fact that you guys are involved with it. I love the fact that they're you know, re-examining what goes on the screen. You know, a lot of people go, oh, it's revisionist history. No, it's not revisionist history. It's revising it to make it right, you That's know, right. finally. Right there's been so right much on. Whitewashing going on with our actual history that it's good to know that, you know, they have strong voices behind it. As a Latino filmmaker, a friend of mine said, you know, not about us without us. So, good luck to you guys, and I hope it goes well for you.
0: Yeah. Thank you so much, Lou. And with that, we need to formally introduce Julie and Robert now, because we've been talking about them a lot. So without further ado, joining us on Zoom from Santa Fe, New Mexico, is none other than Julie O'Keefe. She is a cultural consultant for Little House on the Prairie, and she is Osage. She's been on the show before. Julie, hello and welcome back.
2: Hi, thank you for having me and including me on this wonderful panel.
0: Absolutely. Also on Zoom today in Lawrence, Kansas, we have Dr. Robert Allen Warrior. He is a Hall Distinguished Professor of American Literature and Culture at the University of Kansas, and he is also a story consultant on Little House on the Prairie. He is also Osage. Robert, you've been on the show before too. Welcome back.
3: Thanks, Sean. Great to be here.
0: Julie, this Little House reboot, it's currently one of the top watched shows on Netflix. It's really drawing viewers in. What do you think it is? What's drawing people?
2: You know, I really think that there's a thirst out in, you know, in the greater community to really see what the truth is that wasn't taught in schools about Natives. I found it on American Primeval. I think it was the same for Killers. You know, a lot of shows, you know, Lou Diamond has been on, Phillips has been on, you know, numerous shows that people are interested. But I think people are seeking truth, you know, and I do believe that they're interested in seeing exactly how the details of how America was formed. I think people are very interested in that these days.
0: Julie, I'm old enough to have watched the original series when it was on in prime time. I read a couple of the books, the original books, as a child. How much did you think about those original novels and that original TV show from the 70s with Michael Landon when you worked on this project? And it was difficult to kind of change that narrative, but at the same time still maintain a connection to that original story.
2: You know, when I was growing up, I loved the books, and I understood that we were mentioned in there. You know, it's really when I was reading through them, because you start at such a young age, and they taught them in our schools, like the Pawhuska school that I went to, that's was part of the curriculum. Mm-hmm. And so it just kind of, you know, skittered over the reality of actually how we were sitting in Pawhuska, Oklahoma, rather than sitting in Kansas, and actually rather than being in Missouri. And so as a child, I really enjoyed the series itself. I saved my chore money to buy a gunny sack dress that tells you how old I am, so that I could look like Laura, which was never going to happen, but I tried. And so, but you know, I do think it's something where the TV series, the original one, did not really necessarily stick to the books. They had a lot of poignant stories, and you know, it's always in, you know, kind of the creative mind that's putting together these stories, and that certainly was Michael Landon's. And you know, it did gloss over a lot of history, but of that genre and time period, everyone was. That's what we were used to seeing. I mean, you looked at Bonanza, or you look at any of the other Westerns, because, I mean, I grew up with three channels on the TV. And it was, you know, it's a situation where you're looking at that and identifying what's in front of you, or trying to understand how to identify what's in front of you.
0: The first thing that struck me from the very first scene is it's actually filmed, you know, in the plains there, you know, the Midwestern plains. And I remember the original TV show, it was Southern California, and it was so obvious that it was Southern California in some of those scenes. But let's talk about some of the other historical details that you worked on, the wardrobe, and just some of the cultural elements. And how did you ensure that those pieces were authentic to Osage?
2: Well, you know, when I really work on any show, my part of it, when I come into it as a Native consultant, is I come with spreadsheets and, you know, artisans. I have a network of over 200 Native artisans and constantly growing, where I, when I sat down with usually the line producer is who hires me. And when I sit down and discuss with them what they're actually, you know, hiring me for, it's very interesting, because I haven't worked with one yet that really understands what a Native consultant should be doing for you. And so, but you're bringing actionable and honest research to any one of their departments. It's costume, it's set, it's prop. The writers may come in and ask a question. If you don't know the question, you go to the people who do know the answer. You don't just give an answer. You know, it you basically lose credibility knowing everything, and no one can. And so I think it's really important as a Native consultant that you bring in a proper vetted group of whatever nation you're working with. I did the same for American Primeval when I worked with Shoshones, Paiutes, and Utes. And I brought in a lot of their cultural people onto the set as a part, into the language, everything that we do. So the matrix for how I set this up is the same for any show. It just happens to be my own people. And so, of course, I'm going to be hyper-vigilant, because I want to be able to show my face at home again. And so I start bringing in, you know, a lot of the elders' opinions, cultural, looking through different items. We are lucky, lucky is not it. We are blessed to have the Osage Nation Museum, which has been there since pretty much the beginning that we moved to Osage Reservation in Oklahoma. And it started out as a government building in the late 1800s, but it turned into an Osage Tribal Museum that Marla Redcorn, who owns that and is the director, who's the director of that, basically opened up the doors and allowed me to come in. We have a collection of photos from one of our elders named Raymond Redcorn, who's been collecting photos for years as a hobby. And he has a collection of 1870s photos, which are highly unusual. But we are, you know, I was able to go through with the research team at the Osage Nation Museum for sketches, setup of an actual village for to be able to pass on to set, how the lodge scene for episode 107, how it would be built, weaponry. is all throughout those photos is all of this weaponry. And so I'm able to sit down and pick through. And then I actually had gone to our producers and the showrunner, Rebecca Sonnenschein, and talked to them about bringing in six Osage actors. Xander was, of course, a principal that had gone through the audition process, but these were people that I was bringing from the community in to play the chiefs that sat right in the front row with Governor Joe, who is Tali Redcorn. And Tali is an old high school buddy of mine, and he is fluent in our language and teaches our language, helped with our language department. He now is off doing Osage Minerals business. But I brought him in, and Joy and Rebecca loved watching him so much, they asked if he would play Governor Joe. So we have citizens of the Osage Nation that are actually a part of the story. And as it turns out, because it always depends on the passport, if you have one in time to get there, they were able to find the budget to bring them in, which I'm very grateful to Netflix and to CBS for. And really bringing them in, I worked closely with Mitchell Travers on the costumes. They were pieces, some of which, because I used to sit on the council at NMAI at Smithsonian, and I have access to a lot of photos that I've taken actually over the years or with their research team there. And I brought several pieces out that were in the collection that had never been on film before. And so we were able to use those, and they were dated accurately for what we wanted. And so Mitchell and I really put together a whole look for these very important chiefs that were coming in. For the drum treaty signing, for the buffalo hunt, which I think we said it was in episode 2, I referred to some Catlin paintings. I have a really large collection of coffee table books and research books of just everything. And so I ended up going through for the body paint and working with hair and makeup, to have these men present themselves, as if they were coming back from a hunt. They were specialty writers. It was a lot of First Nations actors that we work with because we shot in Canada. And they certainly understand exactly all of the.
0: All right. We're going to take a short break. We'll come back, continue our conversation with our guests talking about Little House on the Prairie, the reboot Netflix series that just started this summer. So join us. The phone number is 1-800-99-NATIVE to be part of this discussion today.
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0: Thank you for listening to Native America Calling. I'm Sean Spruce. We're hearing right now from Osage Cultural Consultants about the new Netflix reboot of the series Little House on the Prairie. And our next guest, Dr. Robert Allen Warrior, a story consultant on the series. He joins us from Lawrence, Kansas. And Robert, let's talk a little bit more about the original source material of Laura Ingalls Wilder. What's your relationship there? What do you see as the pros and cons?
1: So I grew up in Kansas, in Wichita, and these books were all around when I was a kid back around the same time that Julie's talking about. I think we're around the same school age. And I didn't read the books when I was growing up, but they did become a big part of the landscape in educational institutions like the ones that I've taught at, in debating them and debating the representation of Native characters throughout, but also especially in the third book, Little House on the Prairie, in the series, Representation of Osages. And so I followed that pretty carefully over the years. I think it's part of a larger discussion about representation and how Native people are represented in stories like this, in novels and memoirs and things like that. You know, and my primary answer, Sean, has always been, I think that the main thing, the best thing that we can do is come up with our own representations of our own lives. We make our own films, write our own books. But that doesn't solve the larger issue that comes along with a series like this, is what do you do when somebody wants to remake something that's already been made, or make something using a piece of intellectual property that already has an audience out there. For whatever reason, people do this. And that was the challenge I really faced when I was asked to get involved with this reinterpretation of Little House on the Prairie, was to step into that situation. And I felt like Julie did. I said, I want to be able to show my face back home and to have people understand that my motivation in getting involved in anything like this is always, can I make it better? And will I learn something along the way? And I think that both of those things are true in this case. And so I'm pleased with the result.
0: Robert, a major theme of the story is this family, the Ingalls. They're settlers from mm-hmm. Wisconsin, and they're moving into what they consider free, quote unquote, free lands in Kansas. And there's a conflict here in that you have this whole issue of the Osage slowly losing their land. What can you tell us about that time of history and the main issues that were impacting Osage leadership at that time?
1: I think the enormous issue is just what to do, and what do you do next when you have squatters completely surrounding you? And squatters had been a problem going back to the 1808 treaty with the Osages when we were still in Missouri. And with the, I want to say it's the 1824 treaty, that one was signed because those settlements were literally within eyesight of Osage villages. And so saying, well, we don't have any more time to decide what to do about this. These folks are right on our doorstep. And once we're on a reservation in Kansas, the larger one, then that one gets made smaller into what that's called the Osage Diminished Reserve. And by this point in the 1870s, just as the era of treaty making is ended, the Osages are presented with an unprecedented onslaught of settlers who show up in Kansas, having read these flyers that the Ingalls family, that Charles Ingalls reads up in Wisconsin, that says "Freeland in Kansas," and it turns out that and what the series accurately portrays is that this was actually a tactic on the part of the railroads to get settlers to show up. The railroads, as many people know who follow this kind of history, railroads needed to get permission to go through our lands, or they needed to move us off of our lands to be able to put the railroad tracks where they wanted them to go. And so in this case, the railroad had flooded the zone with settlers by enticing people into that part of Kansas. Osage leadership was smart enough to know that this was not a wave that you could just turn back, and was faced with the really awful and terrible moment of having to say, what can we do? What is the best thing that we can do? And so that's the dilemma that, the Osages are facing, and that brings the, Ingalls family into that story. And it's one of the problems, too, with the story itself, as Laura Ingalls Wilder tells it, is that she has trouble admitting to herself, or she has trouble understanding, whatever it is. It's not represented in the books to any extent that is even acceptable as, understanding history from an Indigenous point of view, that her family was squatting on our lands. And one thing I always like to say, too, the series doesn't get into, but you know, one thing the Osage leaders had to do when we did move was to insist that the settlers who were pre-squatting our reservation in Oklahoma be moved out of it. And, you know, it's sort of, and I just think that whole idea of pre-squatting in our Oklahoma lands is just, it tells you a lot about that moment in time, that not only were these settlers on our lands in Kansas, they were already moving ahead of us to say, oh, good, the Osages will be moved out of this place too. And so let's go ahead and squat that. And I mean, talk about a really tough time to be a leader. I think it definitely was one of those.
0: Robert, thanks for coming on the show today. Also, Julie, appreciate your time as well. Thank you all for your work in, this new series, and hoping our listeners will learn a lot from hearing you and also watching this new show and learning about some of these new perspectives or corrected perspectives that are shared with the new series, Little House on the Prairie. And with that, we're going to go ahead and devote the rest of the show to remembering the late Native actor Randolph Mantooth. He played Johnny Gage on the hit 70s TV show Emergency, and he was also a soap opera staple. And listeners, you can tune into this show and all past shows on our website, NativeAmericaCalling.com, as well as all major podcast platforms. Joining us now from San Diego, California, is Tanya Mantooth. She is the CEO and Artistic Director of the San Diego International Film Festival and the sister to Randolph Mantooth. She is Seminole and Cherokee. Tanya, good morning, and welcome to Native America Calling.
2: Good morning. Thank you so much for having me.
0: Also joining us today from Mille Lacs, Minnesota, is Monty Frank. He is tribal emergency responder with the Mille Lacs Band of Ojibwe and also a friend of Randolph Mantooth. He is a citizen of the Red Lake Nation. Monty, hello. Welcome to Native America Calling to you, too.
3: Well, bonjour. Welcome to be honored to be part of this discussion and about the unique path that Randy's and my moccasins crossed and became a very long distance but very good friendship over the years.
0: Looking forward to learning more about it, Monty. Tanya, when your brother was on Emergency back in the 70s, he said that he didn't make his Native identity known. What did he tell you about that decision, and when was it that he began to fully embrace his heritage publicly?
2: You know, that's a really good question. He didn't. He definitely put that in a back seat. And as time went on, and I think at that time there was a lot of pressure not to identify as that, but he began to really push away. And I think that was the pressure from Hollywood and the entertainment industry to not lean with that. And after a while, he wasn't comfortable with it. And so he moved forward and wanted it to be known, and he wanted it to be a really big part of his life. He was very spiritual, very involved. And I have to say, Monty, it's a pleasure to meet you. Randy spoke so highly of you. I feel like I know you. So it's a thrill to be on here talking with you as well. But he really embraced it, and it really was a significant part of his life. And I think he always regretted kind of giving into the pressure that Hollywood had at that time. But ultimately, you know, he stood his ground and wasn't going to back down.
0: Tanya, for our listeners who might not be familiar with the TV show Emergency, your brother played Johnny Gage. He was one of the paramedics, one of the leads of the show. Tell us more about that role and what it was like for him to work on that

0: showed the public that this can be done and how beneficial it is. And therefore, they then put pressure on their political leaders to be able to pass those laws to make that happen. So that show really transformed and created a whole new profession.
1: Monty, as Tanya shares, the show, it helped bring emergency medical services to the mainstream. It featured authentic paramedic input procedures. But I want to ask you, what was the cultural impact of the show on your profession?
2: You know, our now firefighter EMS in all across the United States, you know, that show was so groundbreaking because it brought that fire service EMS entity into the public eye. It was never really shown until this show came out in the 70s. And for, you know, all of us young men who watched that show, maybe on black and white TVs or in color TVs, you know, we couldn't find anything better than watching fire engines, squads, snorkels, and Huey helicopters helping people in their worst days. And for a lot of us, it became that path of our future professions of watching what those two did to make EMS and make paramedicine and EMT so credible, and adding it into the fire service as a staple as it is now. And especially when I had a chance to meet Randy the first time at the National Native American EMS Association back in 2010 when he spoke in Las Vegas, you know, all of us who were Native firefighter EMTs were so proud because we knew of Randy's cultural background, and we were all like, he is one of us. He is Native, he is Seminole, he has Cherokee background, he is one of us. And we were even, I guess you would say, even more Native pride in the fact that he was our advocate, you know, he was a voice, and he was, you know, and again, it's what the show did for all of us getting into this path of service in our tribal communities. And that's one thing, and I think as Tanya said very gracefully, he spoke about that his indigenous background. And, you know, he said, you know, at the time in history in his craft, he just couldn't bring it forward as he would have probably liked, because the time in movies and TV, stereotyping was so prevalent that he would have probably been, unfortunately, typecast into a certain role. And his craft, what he did and the way and direction that he went, you know, led his journey to go into amazing places and to help all of us in the fire and EMS service to be better at what we do.
1: Tanya, one of the last projects that you and your brother worked on is a documentary about paramedics, and it's going to be released very soon. Can you tell us more about the project and why this was something that you both were interested in?
0: Yeah, his commitment and his involvement with EMS, specifically paramedics, was all throughout his life. And for years, he would say to me, because I've been a longtime film producer, he would say, I really want to make a film about a documentary about paramedics and what they're facing today and the real stories of that. And he and Kevin Tai were really passionate about that. And so they asked me to step in as a producer. And so we worked on this for the last 5 years. We thought it was so important to really tell the very present and raw stories of paramedics and what they face. And one of the big pieces that was really coming up was all of the PTSD and the trauma of what they see on a day-to-day basis. And that is their job. And there's no reprieve from it. And so it was really casting a light on the mental health and wellness for this whole community. And so we traveled, I think we shot 65 days on the road, traveling across the country, interviewing a number of paramedics and telling their stories. And so it was something I was really, truly grateful that we were able to complete the film. So he saw the film finished. And yes, we're about to, it's going to be released here coming up in the next few months theatrically, and then we'll be on a streaming platform

0: at the end of the year.
1: Tanya and Monty, thank you so much for coming on the show today and sharing the memories and also the legacy of the late Randy Mantooth. And with that, we're going to have to wrap up the show. But big thanks to all of our guests, Tanya Mantooth, Monty Franck, Robert Allen Warrior, Julie O'Keefe, and Lou Diamond Phillips. And don't forget to tune in to Native America Calling again on Monday, when we will examine how Native food safety experts are responding to current public health threats. Our executive producer is Art Hughes. Our producers are Andy Murphy, Sol Traverso, and Joe Thompson. Marino Spencer is the engineer. Sho McPolin is the digital producer. Nola Daves Moses is the distribution director. Bob Peterson is the network manager for Native Voice One. Clifton Chadwick is our National Underwriting Sales Director. Charles Sather is our Chief Operations Officer. The President and CEO of Quantic Broadcast Corporation is Jacqueline Salee. Have a safe weekend. I'm Sean Spruce. We'll talk again soon.

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1: And a happy Friday, a good Friday. 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Whether you're listening online or you're on the dial, we welcome you to the show. Guys, how's everybody doing? Jam-packed show this evening, don't we?
2: Oh, excited. Football's right there. I smell it.
1: Football. But before we get into it, as always, we'd love to hear from you. But we start the show off with Rolling with Rob.
3: Like you said, Cornelius, as July comes to an end, all 32 NFL teams have opened training camp. As we look ahead to Super Bowl 61, it's worth reflecting back on NFL training camps, how they've all evolved out of the last 60 years. In the early years, legendary coach Vince Lombardi began every training camp the same way, back to basics. He would hold a football in his hand, and he would address the Green Bay Packers. Gentlemen, this is a football. His camps were built on discipline, repetition, relentless attention to details. Lombardi lived by one simple philosophy. Practice doesn't make perfect. Perfect practice makes perfect. The 1970s ushered in a new era of demanding authoritarian coaches, such as Don Shula's training camps were legendary and brutal conditioning and punishing two-a-days and sometimes four-a-day practices. His teams embraced the guiding principle. They would never be outworked. The Miami Dolphins would never be overworked. Chuck Noll took a similar approach as the Pittsburgh Steelers. His camp emphasized on fundamentals, full pads, and full contact drills. His philosophy was straightforward. Make training camp so demanding that the regular season seems easier in comparison. The 1980s, Bill Parcells believed pressure revealed character. His camps were intentionally intense, designed to expose mental weakness, force self-reliance, and demand accountability to all players. Parcells wasn't afraid to create friction. He would even pitting players against each other to build fights, but all again build toughness and resilience. But then came Bill Walsh, who revolutionized the modern NFL training camp. Instead of relying on physical exhaustion and marathon practices, Bill Walsh created a highly organized, detail-oriented teaching environment. His camp emphasized on precision, preparation, and mastering every aspect of the game mentally as well as physically. That philosophy has largely shaped today's NFL's teams. Modern training camps are built on preparation rather than punishment. The priority is developing players while keeping them healthy. Teams rely on sports science, data, and recovery techniques, while NFL and NFL Players Association regulate this from all contact and practice times. Although training camps have changed dramatically over the last six decades, one thing remains the same. Every championship begins in week one. The road to the Super Bowl has begun this week. And that's Rolling with Rob.
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6: Dwight is in here sliding back out. This is great when they're tired and they're confused and they want to get back to Dallas. This is when you knock their ass.
7: Montana rolling out the right, looking toward the end zone, throwing under pressure, throws his pass. Caught by Clark. Clark got a touchdown.
8: Because the guy next to you suffers if you don't give it everything you've got.
9: Everybody grabbing out there. Nobody's tackling. Just grabbing, everybody. Grab, grab, grab. Nobody's tackling.
10: Come on, Romo. You should have known pre-snap what to do there.
11: I'm not a rah-rah type of coach.
12: Winning isn't everything, but it's the only thing. In our business, there is no second place. Either you're first or you're last.
13: We don't have to play, Doc. All you got to do is kick.
14: But once you have won their hearts, they'll follow you anywhere.
15: Football's back. Let's go.
1: Let's go indeed. Football is back. Some of the legends there coaching. We had Lombardi, Parcells, Walsh, and a little bit of Tom Landry in there. It's great. I love that line. He doesn't have to play. He just has to kick. Like, well, that's wonderful.
3: But what about Don Shula? 4-day practices. Can you believe that they had 4-day practices today? The NFL Players Association would go crazy.
1: A lot of the players from before, they talk about that. Like, you guys have no idea how good you have it now that we used to play. But, hey, football's back. Hall of Fame game around the corner. We are now officially all 32 teams in. I know it's been little bit of off-the-field stuff with some of the camps and on-the-field stuff with Pittsburgh and Ja'Marr Chase getting into a scuffle there. So, I mean, a lot of things going on, a lot of, you know, what's happening with Atlanta. Guys, there's no quarterback there. Tua's out. Penix Jr. is out.
3: Is Tua ever in?
1: I thought he was supposed to retire like 2 years ago.
3: That was 7 concussions ago. He was
2: supposed at least Atlanta's in that division. Well, that's their only shot there.
1: They brought in Cooper Rush. Well, that's your guy. No offense, Joe, but, I mean,
14: Matt Ryan's throwing practice.
1: Well, we're going to get into fantasy receivers later. I mean, Drake London, what do you guys do with him? But anyways, training camp, football, what's going on?
3: A lot of injuries, a little bit of injuries the first week.
1: Well, we have some injuries. It's unfortunate. I mean, we talked about the first day of practice that defensive tackle went out.
3: Nick Scroton?
1: Yeah, for Carolina.
3: Make sure I say that correctly.
14: Yes.
1: But injuries happen, Joe. I mean, they happen in preseason. They happen in training camp. It's unfortunate.
3: It's not going to change. It's not going to ever change. You're always going to have injuries. There's no way around. Football and injuries go hand in hand.
2: Plus, right in the middle of the summer, you know, all that heat exhaustion.
3: Now, what was it? It was like 115. It felt like 115 for the first week of Jacksonville's camp. It was like 98 with the humidity. It felt like 115. Now, that's practice.
2: That goes back to your monologue now.
3: When it was tough.
14: There's a couple guys sitting out. Jameer Gibbs and Bijan Robinson.
2: Yeah.
3: They're not sitting out. They're holding
2: in. Holding in.
14: They're attending.
3: I thought you shouldn't hold in football. There shouldn't be no holding in football, right? I mean, no time. No, they're holdings, which is different. I like it because at least they're in camp and they're not getting the physical work, but they are in the classroom. They're not going to be behind.
1: They're not going to put themselves in jeopardy by being on the field and maybe possibly something happening. But right, they're going to show up. They're going to study the playbook. They're willing to be there. They just want a deal. They want to guarantee themselves. Chris Olave did resolve his status by agreeing to a 4-year, $132 million, though. So he's already inked in.
3: He got paid.
1: For a receiver? That's great. Now, who's their quarterback on the Saints?
14: Shug.
3: No.
14: Shug.
3: No, the guy from
14: Tyler
3: Shug. No, he's from Alabama. Young is the quarterback.
14: No, that's Carolina.
3: Carolina.
1: Bryce Young is Carolina. Yeah. This is the Saints. It is.
3: Oh, Saints is
1: Shug.
3: Yeah.
1: I mean, but he got paid. Good for him. Training camps are ahead. I mean, okay, we're not going to bring up the whole Aaron Donald because everybody else is. By the time we come to our show on Friday, you've already heard it enough times.
2: Exactly.
1: We're going to find out when he shows up, if he shows up, when he does it. That's it. Okay? Nobody knows anything except for him. And maybe his wife.
14: And McVay. He doesn't need to play the whole year.
1: No, he can show up in like anytime. September, you know, October.
3: Well, he's a monster anyway. He's in perfect football shape. He's still benching over 500 pounds. He can outlift anybody in the NFL.
2: Yeah.
3: He's just
14: I know Seattle is the Hard Knocks this year, which is interesting because they just won the Super Bowl.
1: Yes, they did. Yep.
14: That's going to go.
2: No team
14: has been on Hard Knocks and won the Super Bowl in the same year.
1: Well, first of all, I don't see them repeating, so I hate to spoil that one. We're going to do our pre-season predictions in a few weeks here.
3: Ron won't like that. He was the one that predicted Seattle last year. You know, Seattle Ron.
14: That was 6
3: Pete, to Seattle Pete. Seattle Pete.
1: Seattle lost some pieces. They lost Kobe Bryant to the Chicago Bears. Kenneth Walker, he's gone. I mean, you did draft Price. You got Charmelee. He's hurt, though.
14: Well, your offensive coordinator is the head coach of the Raiders now.
1: And now Clint Kubiak's over there hanging out in Vegas. No, but I think that's a huge loss.
2: Joe was right. Nobody had him winning the Super Bowl last year. Nobody.
14: Yeah, 60 to
3: Sam Donald.
14: Would have been nice.
3: Yeah, that would have been a real good number. That's a real good number.
14: And having New England in there, another 60 to one.
2: Yeah, exactly.
14: Nobody predicted that.
1: Well, the Chiefs, in a sad note,
2: They go through the parity, though, in NFL, the parity.
14: Absolutely.
2: It's hard.
1: Offensive coordinator for the Chiefs, Ben Enemy's out of, away from the team right now, dealing with some family issue situation with his son. So, I mean, does that really hurt with the, you know, building up of Patrick Mahomes? Or?
2: Well, that division's tough. Look, at you got Chargers, Denver, even the Raiders. Raiders are going to be a little better.
1: They used to play together, so they didn't have chemistry. But, you know, you kind of want them there for, you know, hey, Patrick's coming back. And it looks like he is going to play week one, Joe.
14: I guess he is going to play. Even 90% of Mahomes is probably better than a lot of other quarterbacks. And I'm sure he's going to play. He's going to play well.
3: He's going to play with the brace, though, right?
14: Yeah.
3: I think he's going to play with that brace knee brace on. And mm-hmm. I mean, it's really remarkable, you know, even science and in sports medicine.
2: Well, they just have a decent offensive line. I think he'll be all right.
14: But that's Bienemy. The son shot the mother.
2: Yes.
14: So it's that's pretty crazy. But Andy Reid.
3: That's a real family feud.
14: Yes.
2: Yeah.
14: Andy Reid, no stranger to personal tragedy. I think he can handle it. His son, Garrett, died from a heroin overdose, and his son, Britt, was an assistant coach, and he had a severe multi-car drunk driving crash that critically injured a five-year-old girl. So,
3: yeah, I remember that.
14: Yeah, and of course, you've seen like Tony Dungy's son committed suicide. I mean, these things happen, and you have to overcome these things. Well, it's not easy.
3: Trying to overcome an ACL injury as a quarterback is always tricky, and it's usually a 9-month injury, and he's back in 7 months.
1: Well, that's so why Michael Penix is unsure about even playing for the first 2 months.
3: Right.
1: And Atlanta doesn't know what to do with Tua, and now you have Cooper Rush, and everybody's just saying tank, grab a quarterback. Next year's going to have great quarterbacks. Be one of those teams that grabs one.
2: So, who do you guys like in that division? Come on. I mean, everybody's hesitating over here.
1: I think Tampa Bay does it with Baker Mayfield that's on his final year of contract. They're not going to pay him. He has something to prove. I think Tampa Bay does it.
2: I love that take. Sure.
14: They're the favorite, in my opinion.
3: They did tank last year.
1: They blew it at the end. They had an opportunity to blew it at the end.
2: And they could probably do that again this year, too.
3: I think Bryce Young really came up last year. The Panthers, they streaked at the end. I mean, they were pretty much saying that was a bust pick, and now all of a sudden he's in the playoffs and almost beat the Rams.
2: Right, correct.
14: They did finish 8-9, but yes, they won the division.
2: But everybody, didn't they? Everybody except for New Orleans.
3: Everybody had a losing record.
1: Well, what about Washington tight ends coach fired?
2: Yeah, that's an iffy team right now. I would say I would stay away from
1: a lot of people like Jane Daniels to be a part of that. Another thing, guys, check this out. What about the 49ers head coach, Kyle Shanahan?
2: Yeah,
1: and
2: really
1: he's
2: good.
1: Out. And it's more and more things are coming out from the story as we hear, so who knows if he's available. 40 stitches, broken ribs.
3: Mm-hmm.
1: Broken nose.
14: He had a cell phone in his lap, slides off his lap, tries to grab it, crosses the center line, and hits an SUV. Why it took 11 days for the 49ers to report this, I don't know. At first they said the other driver was at fault. When all is said and done, there's no traffic citation or criminal charge against Shanahan.
2: That's not shocking to me.
14: Oh, well, I think
3: and somebody got season tickets.
14: You should get something.
1: There's going to be more that comes out of that because originally the police report is the other driver was at fault. Then he holds a press conference inviting all the Bay Area reporters in saying, hey, it was my fault. I did it. I was at fault. This is what happened.
3: And now everybody wants to throw shade on Shanahan. Come on.
1: On Shanahan.
3: What are you doing, man? The guy's great. He's going to get back. He'll bounce back.
14: But what did they do in those 11 days? I'm just curious about that. But also,
2: Good point.
14: Tony Romo arrested for driving while intoxicated. He's on leave from CBS Sports. Being a Cowboys fan, I'd love to have a beer with him. But
3: well, he was up here in Tahoe. You had your chance.
1: Don't get in a car with him.
3: Yeah, don't get in the car with him, for sure.
14: Well, I think one thing I learned, that Romo didn't hit anything. So Tony Romo drives better drunk than Kyle Shanahan does sober.
3: Okay, or Tiger Woods.
14: Man.
3: We got to bring Tiger.
1: Moving on.
14: Cell phones are very dangerous. Sometimes they should be outlawed. Just keep that in mind.
3: That's why you don't have one.
14: That's right. Okay. You should keep it in a holster like a gun and not use it while you're driving.
3: Well, if it was in California, you'd have to keep it in your trunk.
14: That'd be interesting.
1: Well, training camps is here. It's only a matter of time before we do the Hall of Fame game. We do our first preseason game. And Mendoza, how much time do you think he's going to get in preseason action?
2: No, he won't.
1: The Raiders quarterback.
2: No.
3: He'll get play.
1: He'll get play.
14: He'll play, of course.
1: I think he'll play an entire second half.
2: Okay, so he'll play the first one.
1: Kirk Cousins will start.
2: Yeah, you gotta let Kirk Cousins play.
3: Well, they're battling for the number two spot, so they got to let
1: Clint
3: him play.
1: Kubiak did come out already before training camp started, and he did say Kirk Cousins is our starter starting tomorrow.
2: So you
1: he
2: let
1: put
2: him
1: it out there.
2: Play.
1: So I don't know why he doesn't want to just say it's an open quarterback situation. Why he wants to appoint somebody already? I mean, I know you're not going to appoint Mendoza right away, but why even say anything at all?
2: Well, we talked about this on the last show last week about do we sit the quarterbacks for a year? And I say yes. And this is another example where Mendoza should be sitting out for a year and letting Kirk Cousins.
14: That's not going to happen.
1: I disagree. No, I disagree with you, Gator. But Rob, what do you got?
3: He's not going to sit for a whole season, I don't think, unless Kirk Cousins comes out smoking, which I don't see any smoke coming out of the Raiders camp.
2: No.
3: So,
2: not in that division.
14: Ideally, Cousins plays a number of games. They see if they can actually win the division. If they can't, they put Mendoza in there. And then you got an awesome trade piece in Kirk Cousins. Maybe there's a team that could use.
3: Or do like him. A little baseball, get a 1-year contract on somebody, trade him.
2: That's probably more realistic. That's probably more realistic of what's going to happen.
1: All right, that's it. We're going to be talking football. You got something before we go, college football, Joe?
14: The Hall of Fame game is Thursday.
2: It is. Yes, it is.
14: And that used to be the old lackluster, low-scoring, boring game. But in 2022, they scored 38 points. In 23, 37 points. In 25, 41 points. And in 24, 38 points. And the game was stopped with 3 minutes left in the third quarter due to lightning. And the number they're putting out there is lower than all those numbers. So I'm expecting a higher scoring game going by
2: Good point, Bill.
1: We look forward to the game. And it's the first game of action, so we're looking forward. But right now, we're going to college football. And there is a lot going on just off the field. It was the SEC Media Day, Big Ten Media Day.
2: The
1: SEC is complaining they have to play nine in conference games now, Rob.
3: Well, I don't know. I mean, you look at the SEC and the Big Ten, I think the Big Ten is the new king supreme.
1: Last three national championships have gone to Ohio State, Michigan, and Indiana.
2: Correct.
1: They've taken over now. Doesn't mean that SEC is not going to bounce back, of course. I think it hurts not having Alabama and Nick Saban in there. He was doing a lot for that conference.
2: I like the idea that they have to play nine within their conference. That's how it should be. I think you should have to play more games in your conference than outside your conference.
14: I like it.
3: Well, there are 16 teams in the conference, so you can't play everybody.
2: No, exactly.
3: So you should play everybody every other year, then, maybe?
2: Well, then, yeah, exactly. And then you should have a couple of games that you play teams that are outside to make that money. And that's understandable.
3: We'll talk about Texas Tech being the villains of college football. Georgia and Nebraska came out and said, we don't want to schedule anything with Texas Tech, any sport, not just football, because of their stand with the Soresby, the high-betting quarterback, and they were going to let him play. Because why wouldn't you? I mean, you have nothing. Yeah. All the cards are in on Soresby, and then you're stuck. So, I mean.
2: And it's the right to feel that way as well. Both sides.
3: But they're the new villains.
2: Yeah. They're the new villains.
3: Red Riders are the villains of the NFL season or the college football season.
2: Right.
14: He's not playing, so get over it.
1: We're going to showcase.
3: Yeah, it's in the past, like parachute pants.
1: We're going to showcase a different college football team that we like every week. We have a couple of them this week that we want to do, and you just mentioned Texas Tech.
3: Right.
1: Isn't that the team that you like?
3: I just think that, Joe, you can put down
1: You're right. Let me rephrase that. This is a team that when we're talking about these teams right now, we're just showcasing teams that you may not think of that maybe could go 10-2, maybe 9-3, maybe make some noise, maybe make it to the playoffs.
2: Correct.
1: Not really a favorite that, hey, you're going to go be like, oh, I think they're going to win the national championship.
2: Correct.
1: We just want to spotlight a few teams that you may have missed.
3: Okay, well, I just wanted to bring it because who's the quarterback going to be now that Texas Tech's lost their quarterback? So I'll kind of bring that up. Texas Tech has a very, very cupcake schedule. Their highest team that they're playing is TCU, that number 25 in the preseason, and they played them the last game of the year at home. So they lost some really good players on their defense. They had five starters go in the first 75 picks of the NFL. So, and four of those are defense. So they're going to see these guys on Sunday. That Texas Tech defense is going to be out there. And now we have Will Hammonds, who played against, you guys remember that Utah game against Texas Tech?
2: Yep.
3: When they upset them in Utah?
2: Yeah.
3: He was the quarterback because the starter Brian Morton was out. So he played that game, and he played great. He was throwing dimes. The thing is, he has an ACL injury. So I don't know with Texas Tech this year, both of Texas Tech and Texas Tech alumni Patrick Mahomes, both dealing with an ACL injury on the knee. But I can tell you this right now is that Hammonds can play, but I just don't know if he can run. That's a major part of his game. I don't know if he's going to be able to run.
1: Here's head coach Joey McGuire just a few weeks ago talking about his upcoming season?
15: Man, I think we have a great opportunity to defend that title, you know, and so I think that's the thing. The expectation and the standard has been set, and so I think we have a team that can match last year's wins and take us to another level, and so I'm excited about that.
1: So, repeat?
3: Oh, definitely. Yep. You can take that pencil down. Put your golf pencil down. Golf pencil down, Joe, and put a pin and put them in.
1: Repeat.
3: And they're going to not – I don't know if they'll repeat, but they'll be in the championship game for sure. They have
1: I agree
3: both their tackles and their center are coming back, and they have 10 really good offensive linemen. And so their running backs are sophomores, Jacoby Williams and Cameron Dickey. They had almost 2,000 yards combined last year and 600 yards receiving yards. So offensive line – get the ball. The quarterback is a big question mark. We're just going to have to deal with, you know, they play a cupcake schedule. So they're going to be one of those teams. They're going to get 11 wins. And then, you know.
14: Right. Outside shot of having an undefeated regular season.
3: Absolutely.
14: They could do that.
1: Joe, who are you like? I mean, who's one of the team you want to spotlight?
14: Well, you were saying maybe a team that you might not expect to make the playoff. And the one that seems to be the one, I think, is Penn State. And there's two reasons for that. Their head coach, Matt Campbell, is a tremendous coach. He's a winner at Toledo and Iowa State.
1: 10 years at Iowa State, by the way.
14: Yeah.
1: So
14: he's an excellent coach. And their conference schedule in the Big Ten, they avoid Ohio State, Oregon, and Indiana.
2: How nice.
14: I mean, is that possible?
1: They had Penn State had 40 transfers, 24 of them were from Iowa State.
14: Iowa State, yeah.
1: And he brought his defensive coordinator. From there, and he brought his players. So.
14: And the quarterback. So.
1: Quarterback, exactly. I think that's going to be a team to look out for. Good one right there. I don't think they make enough noise to go in the Big Ten championship game, go to the playoffs. I think the powerhouses will beat them. I think they have a really good year, and they show the potential under Campbell. Great head coach. This was Campbell also. A little soundbite from him.
16: Men that understand the value of you know, the growth and development that it takes to develop a football team, first and foremost. Certainly guys that have a great passion for teaching 18 to 22-year-olds. And then I'd say the last piece of it is understanding that this is bigger. This is a transformational journey. Taking a young man from young man to man is still critical in college football.
14: He doesn't look like he sounds like that.
1: No, and it's all about keyword development.
14: Yeah.
1: He doesn't expect to make a run. He expects his players to get better, develop, bring Iowa State over to now Penn State and kind of immigrate those two systems and make them one. I think future, great pick future going forward, but a little bit of time there for Penn State.
14: Okay. I'm just outside shot. Getting in.
2: I like
14: I'm
2: Penn
14: not
2: State.
14: Saying they're
2: like
14: going to win Penn a game State, right? In the playoff, but – just to get into that top 12.
3: When they got a pretty easy schedule.
14: Completely.
3: With the Big Ten. So,
1: We'll see.
2: Interesting. The Big
1: Ten. Guys, I would like to showcase Florida Gators with head coach Summerall there.
14: John Summerall.
1: And I like him. I think what he's doing and what he's bringing is a whole new culture. And Florida has been good, in a while?
2: Yeah,
14: they had hard 4-8 times. 4-8 last year.
1: That's awful. Right. So, this is a little bit of Summerall here.
17: Every day matters. Every rep matters. Every meeting matters. You know, there's nothing that doesn't matter. We don't do anything just because. It all matters. And so we've got to continue to stack good days. We have a long way to go. I'm not trying to temper expectations. My expectation is to win every time we play. We have a freaking long way to go.
1: He knows he has a long way to go.
3: And was that the sound of the iceberg hitting the Titanic?
1: I like Summerall. I know I feel for him because he does have a long way to go. He's a quarterback battle. The Georgia Tech transfer, Aaron Fillo, and then the sophomore Jones Jr. I mean, that team has a lot of talent. Receiver-wise, they have a lot of talent on the receiver end. Their defense, we'll see what happens. I'm not too sure about their defense, but.
3: He's been a winner everywhere he's went.
1: That's exactly it. And I'm banking on him. I like what he came out. I mean, his first two games are basically what? His first two games are, you know, Florida Atlantic, then versus Campbell. Then he has Auburn, Ole Miss, Missouri, which I like Missouri. as a really good team this year. South Carolina, Texas, Georgia, Oklahoma. Well,
2: at least they started with that. At least
1: this guy doesn't get a break for like 9 weeks. Yeah. Kentucky, then Vanderbilt, maybe Vandy, maybe. Then Florida State, which last game of the season. I mean, this guy's got a tough schedule ahead of him.
14: Yeah, he was left a disaster, but his record is pretty amazing at Troy and Tulane, 43-12.
2: Yeah, that's great.
14: The guy can flat out coach, so. It might take a little while, but they're going to get
3: there. Might be a little swampy in the swamp for a little bit, but I've seen him doing good things too. I like your pick.
1: Thank you. All right, so we're going to move on. That's just we're going to showcase different college football teams, maybe to help you throughout the season. You're going to reflect back, be like, hey, they kind of told me to look out for this team. They can make some noise, but those are those. And we're going to move on now. We're going to take a quick break, and we'll be right back with more Biggest Little Sports Show.
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1: 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And we are halfway through the show. We got some football in. We're excited, aren't we?
2: Oh, heck yeah.
1: We talked for about half an hour. We got NFL, college football, a lot of exciting stuff, training camp. Right now, though, we're going to switch over to a little bit of MLB because, I mean, the season's still going strong. We got the trade deadline on Monday.
2: Not 2 months to go left.
1: I mean, Screwball's still out there. Is anybody going to jump on him? I know the Dodgers. What'd you say when we were on the way over here, Rob? The Dodgers are going to take him just to spite everybody else.
2: Yeah, of course. Like, they always do.
3: Well, you say, hey, if I don't take him, I'm going to have to play. Maybe if he goes to, say, he goes with Miz, mm-hmm. Milwaukee. Now you got two. You're going to have to pick those guys, Miz. And Screwball, 4 out of the 7, so it might be better. The Dodgers have the pieces and the money for sure.
2: Yeah.
3: They'll definitely make a run for him. They might just spite them because they're the Dodgers and they got two world championships. So.
2: Well, you guys, this week I only came up with two hot teams. That would be Tampa Bay, which is always seems to be up there. But the other team that came in this week was Houston. They're half a game. You want to check that out? Because I know they won the last 8 out of
3: yeah, they're playing 8 out of their silver 10. Boot right now. They got Texas right now.
2: So, yeah. Exactly. And that's for the division right now with 2 months to go.
3: And Hunter Brown's starting to pitch well for him. So he came off a shoulder injury last time out. He was putting a lot of bagels out there.
2: And we did talk about this last week about Seattle going backwards.
14: Yeah, and for Philadelphia, huh?
2: Oh, yes.
14: 2-8 in their last 10 and we're singing their praises, and now all of a sudden,
3: right?
2: 0-3 against Miami. 0-3 against Miami in Miami.
3: Yeah. Well, I tell you what, we got to say the Red Sox are red hot because they are smoking. They had a 25-5 in the month of July.
2: Yeah,
3: so that's crazy.
2: They're playing LA. They're playing LA this weekend.
3: Yeah, they got
2: and the Dodgers.
3: They just got done playing Oakland. I like to Joe your A's. I like to see what management said. They said they're not going to just because they're not in contention. They're not sellers this year because they have the team that they want to bring to Vegas. So they have their root team. That's the team they're going to build on. So they're not looking at the record right now, but A's usually are big-time sellers during this time. Always. So they're going to keep their promising players, and they're going to take them to Vegas when they go back in 2 years.
14: The better players are young guys, so no reason to get rid of those guys. I didn't see any like veterans that they said, oh, the contract's going to end. Oh, we got to get rid of
3: him. I heard Langlier was on the market for a little bit for the catcher.
14: Yeah, the guy who made the All-Star game.
3: The only one that made the All-Star game.
2: They've got to have him.
3: No.
14: You have to get rid of him.
3: Yeah, you got to get rid of him.
14: Oh, they have two guys who made the All-Star game. Okay.
2: Yeah, they've got to have money.
14: the one guy that was really hot is this Robbie Ray for San Francisco.
2: Oh, God, yeah.
14: Since what? June 16, he's 5-0 and is in his last six starts, 0.86 ERA, and his contract runs out at the end of this year.
2: He would help
1: any team. He is definitely on the trading block.
2: Yeah, he would help any team.
14: So, Scooble and Ray.
3: Look, I can tell you what team he's not going to. The Dodgers, because they never Giants. I don't think the Dodgers have ever traded anybody. Now the Giants will trade to the Red Sox, and then yeah, the Dodgers will steal from them.
1: You stand corrected, sir, because Jeff can't. He had to get so far away. Wow. He had to get away from Barry Bonds so bad.
3: Parachute pants. And now you're going back to MC Hammer time with Jeff Kent.
1: Yeah, okay. He went on to have a good career with the Dodgers after he left us.
2: True.
14: The other one is this Freddy Peralta. Last year he was like 17-6. For Milwaukee, 2.7 ERA, amazing player. So the Mets, they go out and get him. But when he ends up with the Mets, now he's 5-9, and his ERA is over 5. So
2: I tell you, that's a Mets.
1: Back to Scooball, though, I'd like to see him go to Milwaukee. I like Milwaukee with that young lineup that can hit, and with
3: Mizerati. You're just a Giants fan hating on the Dodgers.
1: I mean, so with Mizerati there, what a duel that would be. Mizerowski.
3: Yes. One of the amazing person. I don't think he's human.
1: I think he's going to get Cy Young.
3: Throwing 107 miles an hour.
1: I think he's going to get Cy Young, Rob.
3: Well, of course he is. I mean,
1: I don't know who else he'd give it to. I mean, Christopher Sanchez had a had a bad game the other game. Didn't have a good game. Six strikeouts, but he gave up those three early runs. I think he is
3: after that All-Star game. That's going to be give it to him.
2: That's going to be a great 8-9 weeks between Milwaukee and Chicago.
3: Well, we're on the last 50 games of the year, right? I don't think we're at 110.
2: Exactly.
3: We're at 110, so we got about 55 more games.
14: You got a couple months.
3: Sure.
2: That's great.
1: Hey, the Butcher put some awesome stats for you guys to check out for baseball and some football stuff up there. So go on our website, biggestlittlesportsshow.com. Go on the tab that says Butcher Stats, and he's got some new stuff up there. He's got some really good stuff, and then some fantasy receivers. You know, if you're going to take this receiver, why not take this quarterback? You're going to take this quarterback, why not take this receiver? Put them together.
2: Always
1: double the points.
2: That.
1: So he's got some good stuff up there to check it out. But back to baseball real quick, because Tampa Bay, like you said, Gator, they're hot, 7-3. They look great. They look like they're going to make a good run out of the AL.
2: Just scared with Boston. Is Boston going to keep that up, or are they going to falter?
1: Boston went 7-2. Don't throw them out. They have a great chance to make the playoffs.
2: Oh, exactly.
1: I still think they do.
3: They have great young pitching. Totally.
2: Oh, I agree.
3: And
1: the one I'm concerned about is New York Yankees falling out.
2: Well, I think they will. I think that's inevitable.
3: Well, when you go in your NASCAR, you kind of look in your rearview mirror. You see that guy coming up on you? That's exactly what the Yankees are seeing in the Red Sox.
1: Well, that's what Chicago White Sox are feeling with Minnesota Twins looking at the rearview. I think Guardians are going to fall apart. C.J. Abrams, I still think, is going to get traded by Monday for the Guardians, but we'll see. But I think Chicago White Sox trying to win that division. Watch out for Minnesota Twins. Joe, what do you got?
14: Well, I just want to congratulate that black squirrel in Detroit that managed to spend 12 minutes over two innings.
3: He's on ESPN.
2: That was great, Joe.
1: Yeah, more time on the mothership than we do.
2: Exactly. Yeah, freeze a squirrel.
1: Got to get that squirrel's agent phone over there.
14: That's a world-class squirrel there.
1: Hey, another team I want to talk about quickly before we move on is the Braves.
2: Oh, yeah.
1: Because we're talking about how the Phillies are like falling apart. And they're not. What are they doing since the All-Star break? The Braves, what are they doing?
2: Well, they went 2-1 against Baltimore at Baltimore, and then they went 1-2 against the Mets at the Mets. So, good question. Who knows what they're going to do?
1: Right now, they're 7.5 up. They look like they're going to probably run away with this thing, unless Philly could turn it around.
2: Well, they do that every year. Every year, they try.
1: And Texas is up on the Houston Astros by only half a game. That's going to be a battle.
2: That's
1: right
2: what
1: there.
2: I was talking about. Houston coming up with that 8-2.
1: That's going to be a great end of the season run. All right. Good. That's a little baseball. Again, we got plenty of baseball. We're still in the dog days of summer, even though it is football already. Training camps being open and all. Hey, how about a little, should we take a little break off some serious stuff, get into some questions? I know Rob's ready. How about a little horse pucky time?
0: And now it's time for some Q&A. 7 questions. Whether you think it's true or you think it's horse pucky.
3: All right, Joe. You had to go to overtime last week, but you still got your title. Gator, you ready to go?
2: Oh, yeah, of course.
3: We're going football this week, guys. We're going football this week. So, Cornelius, your team is the Chicago Bears, and their original city was not Chicago. It was Decatur, is that correct?
14: Decatur.
3: Decatur. Decatur, yeah, Decatur. So the Chicago Cardinals and the Decatur Bears are the only original teams from the 1920s that are still in the NFL franchise. That is true. That is not horse buggy. Okay? All right. The Chicago Cardinals were there till 1960. They were named after the Illinois state bird, the Northern Cardinal. True or horse buggy?
2: Horse buggy.
14: I'm going to go horse buggy also.
3: They were not named after the Northern Cardinals. Good job, both of you guys. Even though that is their state bird, but they became the state bird in 1929.
2: Oh, really?
3: So 1920, the football became for the bird. So the football for the bird there. All right, good job. 1-1. All right, the Pittsburgh Steelers are the only team with a logo on one side of their helmet. That's ever been that way. This happened because in 1962, Art Rooney had their logos placed on one side because he didn't know if he wanted it or not. So I guess he was cheap. And he placed it on half, and they went 9-5. And since they went 9-5, he said, hey, let's keep it. True or false?
2: Sounds true.
14: Yeah, I like that story. I'll say it's true.
3: Okay, and it was on a golden helmet, to believe it or not. Yeah, so you guys are both right. That is a true story. This is not horse bucky. So Steelers are always cheap. They were cheap when they got their decals. They only had to have the decals. I want to know if we like it or not. We're not giving everybody two decals. That's kind of funny. Okay, the three colors on the Steelers helmet, they have the three colors for steel, are yellow, red, orange, and green.
2: Horse buggy.
14: It's horse buggy. I could have sworn there was some blue in there.
3: There is also blue. Great job. Both of you guys are all over it. The blue represents steel. The yellow represents coal. And the red orange represents iron. And that's what makes steel. So that's it. Good job, both of you guys. You guys definitely are watching on one side of the game. You're watching the helmets. I have tried to get you guys on that one. Good job.
14: That's how I make my picks.
3: I talk like my wife does that. That's how she just loves the Raiders, and they keep losing, but they look cool. All right, anyway. The Cleveland Browns, known in Cleveland as the Dog Pound, right? And they got this in the year 2000. The Browns won their first game against Jacksonville 27-7. And the crowd started chanting, who let the dogs out? Root, root, root. And that's how they got their name, the Dog Pound.
2: Horse pucky.
14: Yeah, horse pucky. I could have sworn it was earlier than that they've been the Dog Pound.
3: On it today. Yes, yes. It was earlier than that. The 1985s. How did they get it? Because they had intoxicated Cleveland fans barking at the players. And so they said they started calling the Dog Pound. So it wasn't who let the dogs out. And actually, they did lose that game 27-7. So they were probably saying who let the cats out because the Jaguars smoked them. Okay, good job, guys. What's the score?
14: 4-4.
2: 4-4.
3: Oh, my God. You guys are on it. You guys are like the Red Sox. All right. When Paul Brown was fired as the head coach, he took the box of uniforms with him, and he used them when he bought the Cincinnati Bengals.
2: True.
14: Yeah, I like it. I'll say it's true.
3: It is false because in 1963 he was fired. He didn't start the Bengals till 68. So unless they were in the box for 5 years.
14: Well, they could have been.
2: They could have been.
3: And he changed them from their orange, but they named it after him, and they used the brown stripe. He took it to black for, so they went orange and black instead of orange and blue. But Art, was it Rooney? Not Rooney, Mardell was upset and said, Mardell, he said that he stole the uniform color, and Brown says, I made the uniform, so how can I steal something I made? He actually did, and they named the team after him. But there you go.
14: Should have got that one.
3: Should have got that one. Okay, so question 6. You guys finally dropped one. The Battle of Ohio, you guys know that. You know, very, very intense rivalry, the Battle of Ohio. You have the Cincinnati Bengals and the Cleveland Browns. Okay. The Bengals have a lead of 56-49 in that rivalry.
2: Horse pucky.
14: Horse pucky. I'm going to say the Browns have won more.
3: That's true, folks. Sorry, guys. What?
2: I thought the number was
3: 49.
2: Too
3: yes.
2: I thought the number was too high.
3: Their number was too high. Yeah, well.
2: That's why.
3: Well, it's only 7 games, but, you know, Cincinnati. I know you. I know you're very complex, and we'll have. I can have the.
14: That's quite you wanna, right.
3: I mean, AI doesn't lie. AI doesn't lie.
14: Sure. I can look it up.
3: Okay, we're on 7. Hopefully, you guys get this. All right. The face mask was first used by the inventor, which is true, Paul Brown, invented the face mask in 1953 when Otto Graham was playing the San Francisco 49ers on November 15th. He had a gash, which needs stitches, on his left cheek. He came out at halftime with a one bar, was made out of plexiglass in 1953, and that was the first time a face mask was used.
2: Horse pucky.
14: All right, I'll say it's true. It sounds like a great story.
3: It's a great story. That part is true, but we've had
4: all the way down to the 1930s, we've had pictures of NFL players having a face mask. So he did use it. That is a true story. It is a great story, and he did invent it. And also, you know, Paul Brown invented the first one to use phones in the press box. So he would have his coach up there call on a phone because they didn't have, you know, gear like they do now. And he also came up with the first one for a taxi squad. And he's the inventor and the playbook. So he's and using film. So he was very a forefounder of NFL football. And that's why I think they gave him his own team. And he was the owner and coach of the Bengals, creating the
14: sweet.
2: So that nice job, Gator.
4: Gator got away.
2: Gator got at the end. Nice job.
4: Okay, I'm going to give you just the trivia question because it's so fitting. All right, just if it was tied, if it was a tie, how many losing seasons did Paul Brown have as a Cleveland Brown coach? How many losing seasons?
2: Five.
14: He coached so long. I'll say one.
2: Two.
4: One.
2: One.
4: Right on the money. If he could have just got to the tiebreaker, it was one. And that was when Otto Graham, he actually retired. I think it was 55 or 56 he retired. And they went 5-7 or five, something like that. And then the next year he was 9-2 and got the coach of the year. So he was tough when you were a quarterback. So good job. Gator's the champ, baby. All right. Here we go. Good job, Gator. You got to give that title belt over to him.
2: Nice job. All right. Hand it over, Joe. Good job, Gator. We'll battle out next week as usual. Good job, Rob. Horse picky questions. Over to NASCAR. We did have some racing. I know it's a football-themed show, but we do have some racing going on we got to talk about, right, Gator?
21: Yeah, we had the 400 Brickyard over in Indianapolis, and Toyota's dominated again. There were four out of the first five drivers. Four of them were Toyotas. It went Corey Heim, Christopher Bell. Joey Logano was the first Ford. Chase Briscoe and Denny Hamlin. Corey Heim, that was his second win this year and his second overall.
4: He won in San Diego.
21: Right. The first Chevy was ninth, and that was Carson Hocevar. Corey Heim, he did lead 58 laps, and he took the lead on the final restart to lead the last. Well, I had down 33 laps, but that was including the caution flags. But the story of the race was the 15 lead changes. Not one of those was during a green flag, and that was among 11 drivers. We did have 27 yellow flags, laps under five different cautions, and six drivers didn't even finish the race.
4: I don't think anybody watched the rest of the race. It was so boring this week, wasn't it? No passes. No lead changes. That's that what you said, no lead changes throughout the whole race?
21: Yeah, that's all you saw.
4: On the track.
14: It's tough to pass.
4: It's tough to pass in Indy. Yeah.
21: With those cars.
4: You got to pass in the pit box. That's how you got to get your lead, right?
21: When I was doing this, they were talking about the next-gen cars and how different they were and when you're looking up everything was about how the fans were so disappointed in that race. And I don't know what to do.
4: About empty seats up there, I noticed.
21: Yeah. So.
14: It's impressive. Heim, he'd never been to that track. I mean, as a spectator or anything, he'd never seen the Indianapolis Motor Speedway in person until Friday, and then he won the race on Sunday. So
21: yeah.
4: So next week, don't let him see Iowa.
21: Well, they're not racing next week.
4: After that, they go to Iowa, right? Hasn't seen that either. Probably, hopefully.
14: Probably not.
4: This guy comes in blind and just smokes it, man.
14: And Todd Gilliland.
2: I like him when they come back after the break.
21: Yeah, Todd Gilliland.
14: He was 35-1, by the way, so that would have been nice to have. Todd Gilliland beat Ryan Blaney in the in-season challenge and got the winner-take-all $1 million.
21: That was real nice.
14: Good for him. I wanted him to win.
4: And they finished 26th and 24th or something like that.
14: That's right. 24th and 26th. Well, Blaney spun out, and he blew
4: it. Remember we talked about that? We said, why don't you just push him in the wall?
21: Yeah, but that gives you something to watch in the back of the field.
4: Who made Blaney spin out? He probably got a little bit of that cut. Because Blaney was up there. Blaney was up there. He was way up. He was in the top 10 or 15. Mm-hmm. Then he spun out.
14: So in 2 weeks, it is Iowa. And just an early pick, Brad Keselowski is motivated for a win, and Chase Briscoe. So
4: why are they motivated?
14: We're getting towards the time where you need to make the top 16 to make the final 10 races. And if you don't make the top 16, then
21: you're not in the playoffs.
14: You're not in the playoffs.
4: If you won one race. Yeah, this year that's not how they're doing it this year, correct?
14: Well, yeah.
21: Yeah.
14: If you win a race.
4: So you win a race, you're automatically in.
14: Pretty much.
21: Yes.
14: Yeah.
4: Okay.
2: Very good. We'll cover more in-depth NASCAR next week. But right now we're going to have a little fun with a little onboard, overboard segment.
22: This time now for onboard or overboard. Whether you're staying on.
23: Oh, what?
22: Or you're diving off. Are you going to walk the plank?
5: Walk the plank!
22: It's time for On Board or Overboard.
1: So this is a fun little segment that we're going to do for the next 3 weeks. We'll do part one today. Basically, it's just five quick questions, guys, NFL related. Yes or no, let's go. So here we go. Raiders, over 6.5 wins for the season.
14: If they improve 100%, that's 6 wins. So I'm going to go 6 wins.
1: All right.
14: I'm going to go
21: that's under. 100%. Like you said, I'm going to walk the plank.
14: Yeah, I'm walking the plank on that one.
4: A splish splash. That's put the Raiders in the bath. I'm telling you right now, they've got to play Kansas City twice, Denver twice, and the Chargers twice.
1: That's tough.
4: That's tough. Even though they have a – I looked at it. It's going to be really close
1: that's
4: to get
1: tough.
4: 6.
1: Tough schedule.
4: Their schedule.
1: Tough to get 7 there. Tough to get 7. All right. Number 2 real quick. Denver wins the AFC West.
14: I'm liking it.
21: I'm on board.
4: I'm on board. Junior engineer Caden likes the Broncos. I'm going to go against that, man. I'm a Bronco fan. I think the Chargers.
21: I think
4: that's just rough. They have a rough schedule. If you look, it's brutal. Their first 10 games are brutal. They have a favorable schedule towards the end. Quarterback's coming off an injury. Defense is on point, no question. But to win that division 2 years in a row is tough for anybody.
21: I like their offensive line.
14: Offensive line's like the best in the league.
21: Right. I like it.
14: Jalen Waddle's a big addition, and I love Sean Payton.
1: He's a tremendous coach. When Denver plays the Raiders twice, that defense is going to have a lot of fun. I don't care who's quarterback
4: I can tell you that the Raiders play the Broncos tough every year.
21: They beat them last year.
4: And they played them tough the other one. So.
1: All right, number 3, Chiefs make the playoffs. Andy Reid, Patrick Mahomes back in the playoffs.
21: I'm on board.
1: Not win the division, just make the playoffs.
21: I'm on board.
14: I'm walking the plank on that one.
4: Oh.
14: I have the Chiefs making it. With Denver and the Chargers in that division, I've got them finishing 3rd and barely not making it. I'm not sure about Mahomes' health and their receivers. I mean, Xavier Worthy and a bunch of other guys. And I don't know. And they lost their defensive back.
4: He's all right. Best running back in football, MVP Super Bowl champion, Kenneth Walker. They make the playoffs.
14: I do like him, but they did lose their corners, too.
4: Yeah, but they drafted corners in the first round.
21: That's a good point.
14: I got them finishing 3rd in that.
4: They're going to make the playoffs. All right. Just right there. Put down your pencil. Write in ink. They're making the playoffs.
1: Number 4, Bengals win the AFC North.
14: Totally on board with that.
1: This is their year?
14: Yeah, absolutely. Who's in their division? Pittsburgh, Cleveland, and Baltimore.
1: A very hungry Baltimore.
14: Yes, I guess. But their defense is much improved. Burrow, as long as he stays okay, healthy, that's fine. But they do have Joe Flacco for backup. So I'm just saying, if Burrow gets hurt, they have somebody who can actually help them.
21: I'm on board for them to make the playoffs. Will they win the division? I don't know. I walked the plank.
1: You're walking the plank.
4: I'm going to say they did win. I like Jamar Chase fighting the first day of practice.
1: That's it.
4: They got a little spunk going on.
1: Fighting against the younger defensive backs.
4: Right, yeah.
1: So those are rookies.
4: I was telling you.
1: Yeah.
4: They're good.
1: All right, last one, guys. Seahawks win the NFC West, win the conference, repeat as Super Bowl champs.
21: Walk the plank.
14: I'm also walking the plank.
1: I never got on the ship, Gator.
14: I'm in the playoffs with the Seahawks, but I guess I'm going to have to pick the Rams to beat them out like everybody else.
4: That was like vinegar. But I can tell you this. Their last 5 games are brutal, Seattle's. And this is why. They play in Seattle against the Giants. Then they go across the country and play in Philly. Then they come back and play the Rams. And then they go back across the country and play North Carolina. Then they come back across the country and play the LA. That's 5. That's brutal.
1: Are they
4: brutal.
1: Taking the Super Bowl trophy with them?
4: Exactly. I don't know.
1: Lombardi trophy everywhere?
4: No, like, man. That's a brutal trip back and forth. And you can see that really affects the players towards the end of the year. All that travel will pay. They might make the playoffs. They will make the playoffs, but they won't win the division.
14: Right.
1: All right. That's just fun. We're going to do it every week. That's part one. We'll do 2 more. But right now, we're going to take our last break, and we'll be right back after this.
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0: 95.1 KNBC appreciates the support of the Tap Shack. 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
2: All right, and we are back. Now it's time. Joe, are you ready?
3: Sure.
2: A little minute for Joe to spin a segment. Let's see what you got this week.
4: Fresh off the stove, it's this week's hot topic. The answer breaks it down, whether you agree or you disagree. What's your take? So now grab that cup of Joe. Have a seat. It's time for this week's Minute for Joe to Spin It.
5: With 2 months left in baseball's regular season, it should be no surprise that the Los Angeles Dodgers own the league's best record. Teams can spend whatever they want on players as long as they pay a luxury tax, and the Dodgers pay the most money to their players, holding the highest overall and luxury tax payroll at over $420 million. This year, LA is set to pay $162 million in luxury tax. Of course, they also have to get good players, but anyway. So how can the Dodgers afford to have the highest payroll year after year? They partnered with Fubo TV and Time Warner Cable, which established Spectrum Sportsnet LA to stream and broadcast games. There's a 25-year contract for $8.3 billion through 2038, which is $334 million a season. But things in baseball could soon change. For next season, team owners have proposed a hard salary cap of $245 million and a floor of $171. 8 teams would be forced to cut payroll and 12 would need to raise salaries. Of course, the players' union is strongly opposed to that idea. On December 1st, a lockout is widely considered likely to happen, and

0: Okay. Yankees will spend some money.
1: The Mets spend not just as much as the Dodgers, but the second most.
2: Well, yeah. Eight teams are going to have to cut their payroll. So here's a number of teams that aren't going to be too happy about
3: guaranteed money no matter what happens. Hey, guys, we're doing wide receivers this week, are we not? A little fantasy football before we get out of here?
1: Sure.
4: Allen to Coleman again. He's the effort's going to throw for him. He's got himself a receiver. To his left for Higgins.
5: Hey, moving, throwing, and it's caught for a touchdown.
6: Now it's time for fantasy football. This week it's wide receivers.
3: All right, so wide receivers this week. Number one consensus, I think we all agree.
1: Puka.
3: Oh, we don't. Jamar Chase.
1: Okay. I like Puka.
2: You like Puka. Jackson, Smith, and Jigba.
3: Okay, that's top three right there.
2: Yeah.
0: When you look at this in your fantasy football, you have to look at targets. The most important stat in picking up, because if you're not getting the ball, you're not going to get any passes.
1: Exactly.
0: So Jamar Chase led last year at 185 targets, and he had the number one defender from the other side guarding him, and he still was number one. So you can put your best defender on Jamar Chase, and he's still going to win that one-on-one battle. So Jamar Chase has to be the number one. I like Njigba.
3: Uh-huh. JSN.
2: You said it right.
0: Yeah, thank you. Better than Mofo. So anyway, I like that, but I think Puka takes a little bit of a step back. I know you guys like Puka. I know Caden likes Puka. But what I'm saying is I think the Rams are going to have that defense, and if they're playing with the lead, you don't have to throw the ball as much. And you keep Matt Stafford.
1: But it always goes back to the quarterback, like you're always saying. It depends on how much you believe in Joe Burrow.
3: So do you believe in Sam Darnold that much? Because you got JSN, we got him top three, so
1: I believe that they will win that division.
3: I think that guy's going to catch passes no matter what.
1: Exactly.
3: I think he's just super talented, and he's the number one receiver and number two receiver at the same time. So those are the top three: Jamar Chase, Puka Nacua, JSN, all going to go in the first round. But please, also don't leave out Amon St. Brown out of Detroit. I mean, that's a tier one. That's first rounders right there. They're going to be gone. You got all these running backs we covered last week, and these four receivers are going to be gone.
1: Well, if you're taking a wide receiver late, just hope that C.D. Lamb's going to be there.
3: He's a second-round pick right now.
1: Yeah. Exactly.
3: He's a second-round pick along with Justin Jefferson.
0: And George Pickens is usually in the second round also, or right around
3: third? George Pickens is actually going third, around third round.
1: Yeah, so I like that.
2: There's a lot of quality receivers later in the draft.
0: Sure.
2: I mean, if you want to pick up running backs the first couple rounds
0: 20 and 30s.
2: And not even pick a receiver, I could understand that and go with that.
3: I like T. Higgins, taking him later. Anybody with Joe Burrow?
2: Well, we're not mentioning Justin Jefferson and
1: A.J. Brown.
0: I love A.J. Brown.
1: I do too.
0: He is going to demand the ball, and I think he got the best quarterback, Drake May, going to throw him the ball. With that offense, I think he's going to get it.
1: I think he's underrated in a lot of these. I think he should be higher than 10.
3: The quarterback situation, just like Drake London.
0: What about your Bears?
1: Oh man.
0: Because now you don't have DJ Moore.
3: We don't. And I actually like DJ Moore drafting him later in rounds, pairing up with Josh Allen. I love that pick
0: He's going to get the pill for sure.
3: They're going to make sure
0: they throw it to him. It's his year, right? I mean, if he doesn't come out this year. I mean, it's his third year out of Washington. He is now the number one, horse in the stable for Chicago. They're going to have to get him the ball. So if you can pick him up pretty late.
3: You're going to pick him up late, seventh round. Yeah. I mean, he's dropping way down there. You're not even thinking about him. I don't know. Chris Olave is going really high, third round. He's number one right there. So
0: I've got a dark horse.
3: Who do you got?
0: Michael Wilson from the Arizona Cardinals. They're going to be playing from behind. Last year, he had 126 targets, and he had 1,000 yards receiving yards. So if you're playing from behind, Marvin Harrison's probably going to get the number one defensive back on him. I love him as a late-round pick. He's usually going – he's like probably a third
3: – you can get Marvin Harrison Jr. in the third round.
0: Wow.
3: Yeah, because of Jacoby Brissett being the quarterback
0: there.
3: You
0: probably get this Wilson probably in the fifth or sixth
3: round. Oh, easily.
1: Yeah. Well, if we're talking about your second wide receiver, I think that Waddle is way underrated. He's like in the 20s.
3: I like Tampa Bay's Emeka Njigba.
2: Yeah.
3: He was a rookie last year. He kind of fell out towards the end of the year because Baker kind of fell out. But Mike Evans being there, I think he takes over the number one spot.
1: That's a very good point.
3: So I like him. You could pick him up later also.
0: What about Evans? Thinking of Mike Evans, where is he usually going?
3: Right now, he's actually going late third, early fourth.

0: I've seen him drop as low as fifth, but no, people are picking him up. They think that because no Ricky Purcell's for Niners.
1: He's injured.
0: He's injured. And they are bringing back Deebo Samuel, though.
2: Right, I saw that. Yeah, right, I see that.
0: So I think Deebo's going to get a lot of trick plays, and I think Mike Evans will be your red zone threat. And you're, hey, just we need a first down. We need a red zone.
2: Right.
0: Mike Evans, good pickup
1: Mike
0: right there
1: Evans
0: late.
1: Mike Evans is a red zone.
3: Great machine. Red zone, but yeah. I doubt very much he's going to last the whole season without getting hurt. He's had some injuries the last few years.
2: Very good point. You're injury prone.
3: I'd pick him up later if possible.
1: Okay, guys.
2: Good point.
1: I mean, we'll talk about Devontae Smith now.
0: Devontae Smith, number one receiver for Philly.
3: Absolutely.
0: Okay, Rob, I mean, do you like him? You can get him. What is that?
2: Like, wait, again, you're getting like Hurts.
0: You're getting
2: like
0: late Hurts? Third, early fourth.
3: Yeah,
0: you have to like Hurts.
1: He's a number one. He's a number one receiver. If you can get a number one receiver in the third round, you're doing good in your draft.
0: Well, they got Lemon. They drafted Lemon, which is going to. I think Lemon. You know, rookies don't fare that well. Carnell Tate for Tennessee. Carnell Tate is going third round. By the way, a rookie with an unknown quarterback in Cam Ward.
3: He's a good quarterback. He just didn't have anybody to throw to last year.
0: He had no line. The offensive scheme was awful. Cam, go out there. Score.
2: Right.
0: So now he's got Cardinal Tate, number one receiver taken in the draft, going third round. People are really feeling high on him. So we'll see. I mean, if you want to pick him up, take a chance.
3: Absolutely. And you were talking like a sleeper, maybe late rounds. How about our kid from Nevada, Romeo Doubs, that ended up with
0: New England?
1: Yeah.
3: And if they're covering A.J. Brown, double teaming him, who's going to get the ball?
2: And yeah, that's
0: a great late round.
1: He's a deep threat, too. So good stuff, man.
0: Also Luther Burden from Chicago. You're saying who's going to step up for Chicago? I think our second-year player, Luther Burden.
1: They picked up a rookie, too.
0: They picked up a rookie. So
1: he's a runner, too.
2: Odu's.
0: Yeah, he definitely needs to step up. But, hey, we'll put some more stuff on go on a website, check out Butcher Stats on breaking it down with the receivers. Good stuff, guys. Hey, that's episode 26, half a year in.
2: Right on.
0: So very nice job, everybody. We're running the corner on this week's show. We had a great time, a lot of information. Again, we always look forward to hearing from you. We'd like to thank our graphic department, our audio and visual, and all our executive producer, and engineer, and all the listeners. Hey, thank you for all the support. You guys have been great supporting us through 26. We're going to be going stronger, longer, and we got football now.
1: Next week, tight ends.
0: Next week is going to be tight ends. 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
2: No,
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2: million. Get those tight ends paid.
1: Spread the wealth.
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I'm your host, Guido. This is where I'll be playing some of the finest in 60s garage, psychedelic, girl groups, soft garage, and a little bit of this and a little bit of that. I'll be dusting off the gems of my personal eclectic collection with a dusty record in 33 and a third and 45 RPMs from time to time. The idea here is for me to play the overlooked and simply ignored garage, but also some underrated classics as well. So stay tuned and listen as I ranch on some stuff here in Guido's Garage. Enjoy, kitties and friends.

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Or if you're listening to us in Iceland, knbc.org. Well, Guido, when the heck did you just play, man? What did you just play? Well, we had a little special request. That was the Birds. That last song was the Birds doing Leaving Here, and that was dedicated to Jim. Jim over at Tiger Rose Records. He broke out an original dusty UK Decca and pressing of that original 45, the Birds Leaving Here, and it just sounded so cool. So that was dedicated to you, Jim, out there, Tiger Rose. Anyway, before that one, we had, the Dovers doing She's Not Just Anybody, little L.A. garage rock there. And then speaking of L.A., we had Arthur Lee and Love doing Orange Skies. And then Small Faces doing Talk to You, some UK rock and roll. And before the Small Faces, we had the Pretty Things doing Midnight, the Six Man. Before that one, we had some West German rock and roll, the Monks doing Drunken Maria. And we started that wonderful cool set off with Boss Set Off with the Tropics doing As Time's Gone. Little good of Florida rock and roll garage rock there for you here at Guido's Garage, KNVC 95.1 FM. And Guido's got some important information for you great listeners out there. 95.1 KNVC is the home of Friday Night Lights, Carson High Senators Varsity Football Live Play-by-Play. 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Let's go back to this music here, Guido's Garage. That's what you're here for, right? So let's go down back to L.A. and let's pay a visit to the Wrecking Crew. See what the Wrecking Crew is doing in the Gold Star Studios at this moment. Guido's Garage, the Westwoods.

starter. You know, metal flake blue and all that jazz. Big chrome goodies coming out of the side. It's the rap of the track, baby. I mean, it moves and it grooves with my baby on the back seat.

0: 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Time is running out to view our current exhibit, Radical Threads, Quilts for Action. Come see it before it closes on August 2nd. Even if you've seen it once already, come back to see it again, because there's an amazing large piece that's been added to the collection. It's a large quilt titled Breaking the Glass Ceiling, created by Carson City's own 97-year young Nancy Raven. 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
2: 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Well, Guido, what did you just play there, man? You played some really boss stuff there, that's for sure. Well, let's look back here, and I played some Sean Bonnewell doing music from the Music Machine doing Astrologically Incompatible. Wow, was that a great one? And then before that, we had The Moon doing Face in the Crowd. And before that one, we had the Classic Five doing Wine, Wine, Wine. And before that, we had some Gary Usher there. Gary Usher with his black boots, the Kickstands. The Kickstands, yeah. And then before that one, we were still in L.A. We're at the Gold Star Studios checking out those guys playing down there. The Westwoods doing I Miss My Surfer Boy, too. That was released on A&M. About 1965, yeah. So Guido's Garage, where I'm playing some of the Nuggets, hard-to-find stuff, stuff you haven't heard in a long time. But before I go back to the music, I want to let our great listeners know that the Levitt Amp Carson City Music Series is continuing. Yes, indeed. Starting tomorrow, brand new month. What a great way to start August. Check out Van Goat. It's a swing punk band, and I've heard nothing but great things about Van Goat. They're from Oakland, swing punk band. It's going to be hot. Come on down. Enjoy the food trucks, beer. What else could go wrong? Come on, great music and beer and great food. So check it out here at the Brewery Arts Center. That's right here at KNVC. And check it out. All right, so Guido, what you got lined up here? Oh, he's got some great stuff lined up here. I think you're going to like this one. Let's find out what he's got up his sleeve. KNVC, Guido's Garage.

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Again, if you're listening to us in Iceland. Anyway, Guido, what in the heck did you just play? Well, I had to dig out some of my relics, some of the stuff in my collection, and I found this demo from Barney Pipp. Apparently he was a DJ in Chicago. He decided to do a spin on Let It All Hang Out, which was originally done by the Hombres from Houston, but he decided to do his own version. And before that, we had The Smoke doing Playing With Magic. And before that, we had The Palace Guard doing Falling Sugar. And then we had The Fugs doing Kill for Peace. And we started that wonderful, cool boss set off with the Electric Prunes doing Little Olive. Little Dave Hassinger in the studio there. Dave Hassinger was a genius, according to Guido. That guy was the engineer producer for a lot of great bands. Jefferson Airplane, I think, they were one of those bands. Anyway, this is Guido's Garage. And let's see, we got a few more minutes left. But before I go, I want to just say tomorrow, you got nothing else to do, come on down to the Brewery Arts Center and check out Van Goat. They're a swing punk band from Oakland. Yeah. So that's tomorrow. And if you can't make it out here to beautiful downtown Carson City, you can listen to us on your radio anywhere. So KNVC.org. So check it out tomorrow at the Brewery Arts Center. Van Goat, swing punk music. Well, Guido's going to go back to the music here. And he's got a few tricks up his sleeve. Anyway, it's been a lot of fun. Let's do it again next Friday, 8 to 9, here at KNVC.org.

Guido's Garage here. Well, it's been fun. It's been a pleasure. Let's do it again sometime. And stay tuned to Blue Eyed Soul coming right up here. It's been a lot of fun. Let's do it again. 8 to 9, KNBC. Ciao.

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And if your man gives you trouble just to move out on a double, and you don't let it trouble your brain, cause away goes trouble down the drain. 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

0: Out of sight.
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0: What
1: was strung up.
0: I can't understand.
1: Out of sight, yeah. 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
0: Every town must have a place where phony hippies meet. 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

0: Hotcha.
1: First I'll buy some beads, and then perhaps a leather band to go around my head, some feathers and bells, and a book of Indian lore. I will ask the Chamber of Commerce how to get to Haight Street and smoke an awful lot of dope. I will wander around barefoot. I will have a psychedelic gleam in my eye at all times. 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I will sleep. I will go to a house. That's what I will do. I will go to a house where there's a rock and roll band, because the groups all live together. 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I will be their road manager. 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
1: Tomorrow I get to do it as an example of the creation. And the day after that, and the day after that. Also, at the same time, I get to work with the Velvet Underground as Frank Zappa's group.
2: Hi, boys and girls. I'm Jimmy Carl Black, and I'm the Indian of the group.

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1: Whoa, you heard Mothers of Invention. Boy, they have soul. One of the guys was in the Four Tops. Not really. So this is Blue Eyed Soul, and that's my name, Blue Eyed Soul. And I have a special guest today, one of the...
2: Guido is still here.
1: Guido is still... Now he's on the mic. Try it again. No, go ahead.
2: Guido is, he's still hanging out with Peter here, and that was great. I haven't heard that Frank Zappa, Mothers of Invention track in years and years.
3: So, Guido is here hanging out with Peter, and it was so nice to hear something from the Mothers of Invention.
1: Yeah, the Mothers of Invention, Frank Zappa was born in Lancaster, and so was Captain Beefheart, Don DeVille, and I guess they were kind of buddies, right?
3: Yeah, in the early days, right, before Captain Beefheart from indulging in too much drug activity, he kind of went a little bit crazy.
1: Later on. Yeah. I saw Captain Beefheart was on the Jefferson Airplane Show at Hughes Stadium in Sacramento.
3: Wow.
1: With the group that did Strawberry Alarm Clock was there too.
3: Yeah. Wow.
1: But I never got to see Frank Zappa. Really, I'm a little bit pissed off about that, but anyway. And that's their first record is really the one that's the most popular now. But I think it's because listening to this record again today, it's so graphic.
3: Right. Well, you know, what really blows my mind is how Frank Zappa got signed to such a mainstream label like Verve Records. Verve Records was mainly known for kind of middle of the road. It was a jazz label, really, for years.
1: Right.
3: Verve was jazz, and then they kind of branched off in the rock and roll. But I got thinking about it. They must have had some visionary A&R people there because they signed the Velvet Underground and Nico and Blue Reed and all that. So, but the Mothers of Invention and Frank Zappa – for the times, they were out there. And, they must have drove Verve crazy.
1: Did they remain on Verve?
3: For a long time. And then I believe Frank Zappa started his own label, Bizarre Records, and they sort of were distributed through Verve Records. But I could just see these bean counters at Verve Records in New York, whatever, going, this is costing us so much to print these covers. Because if you can recall, every Mothers of Invention, Frank Zappa record, had, you know, it was like a twofold. We're looking at it. This is radio. It doesn't make great radio, but we're looking at it, and the printing costs must have just drove the executives at Verve Records, which was owned by MGM.
1: Oh.
3: And but he was pushing all the buttons. That was Frank Zappa.
1: Right. And the picture is really crazy. They're all in dresses. And Frank Zappa says, is this phase one of Lumpy Gravy? Like, you know how they do in comics?
3: Yes.
1: And then they do a parody of Sgt. Pepper's.
3: Yes.
1: Lenny Bruce.
3: If you ever get a chance to pick up a copy of "We're Only in it for the Money," Frank Zappa and the Mothers of Invention, pick one up and look at the centerfold.
1: I never see any of those around. Do you?
3: Once in a while, you'll see one.
1: Yeah.
3: Yeah.
1: So that's a great record. I really like it.
3: Classic.
1: And as I was telling Guido before, I had long hair like a hippie, but I did not like hippies. And we were looking back, we were Purdy, me and my friend that I grew up with, Jelly Love, a black guy, me and him, and we used to pick up hippies hitchhiking, and then we'd take them in the middle of nowhere and drop them off. We did it about 3 times, and then we started feeling guilty.
3: That might have been me, you know, back in the day. I hitchhiked a little bit, and somebody dropped me off where I didn't want to be dropped off.
1: No, that wasn't you. But anyway, did you bring any records?
3: I did bring some records for tonight's show, yes. Good. Yes, yeah.
1: So maybe we can do one later.
3: Yeah.
1: Let's see now. What else should I do? I'll do a PSA later. So this is KNVC 95.1 FM and KNVC.org. And we're going to play a song by The Sparks.
3: Oh, yeah.

0: All right, the Blues Magoos, brought in by Guido from his great, fantastic show he has every Friday, 8 to 9 before my show, Guido's Garage. And at least 70% of the records he plays I've never heard of before, so it's really fun.
1: That's what makes it fun. That's what makes KNVC such a gem in this community is you know, we're here to play music, to serve a need here, because radio is really not like what it used to be. It's not like what you and I grew up on.
0: No,
1: so,
0: no.
1: The golden age of radio, but we're here to fill that void. You know, back to the Blues Magoos, those guys were from the Bronx and very successful garage rock band from New York City, the Bronx. And they continued up until, I believe, like the early 70s. And
0: did they have a real big hit, bigger than that one? I can't remember the name of it.
1: We Ain't Got Nothing Yet.
0: Yeah, that's it.
1: Yeah. That was their big hit, was We Ain't Got Nothing Yet. And we just heard from Gotta Get Away, which is on the B-side of their LP, Psychedelic Lollipop. That was a mono copy of that album. And I don't know about you, but amongst all my records, I really find that mono actually sounds better than stereo.
0: Oh, yeah. It just punches out really. It just sounds so right into your face.
1: Yes.
0: Where stereo is like all over the place.
1: All over the place.
0: Yeah.
1: And you know, if you're a big record collector like I am, too, like, there was a period in time, the late 50s and early 60s, where a lot of the music industry, especially the cheaper budget labels, were really actually was false advertising, because they claimed that there was a stereo record, but it really wasn't stereo. They just plastered a stereo sticker on it and fooled the average American listener,
0: like me,
1: public, that didn't really know the difference. But I notice a difference in vinyl. And but back to the mono copies, it just, I don't know what it is, but earlier on my show I played a track from the Byrds album and the fifth Dimension album, and includes 8 Miles High, and that's a mono copy, and it sounded fabulous.
0: Did you buy those mono on purpose?
1: I just bought them because it was the cheapest price in the bin, so I didn't care if it was mono or stereo back
0: right,
1: then.
0: I didn't either.
1: I bought them, so yeah. I didn't have a lot of money as a kid, like most kids. They don't have a lot of money, so yeah.
0: Well, you know, the vinyl, Guido plays vinyl. I play nothing but vinyl. And let's see, Jim plays 90% vinyl on his show, Blake Tape Radio, on Wednesday at 7 to 8. But let me tell you a quick story about vinyl. A year ago, my generous ex-wife sent me to Lafayette, Louisiana. Mm. And I was, because I'm friends with Ray over at Keynote Records in South Lake Tahoe, you got to get up there and see his place. He has a lot of records, a lot of books. It's the biggest record store around here. And anyway, so he told me about that you could see the real Cajun music there, and I wanted to go get Cajun albums. So I go there. I went to the place, I forget the name of it, and it was in a small town. And on Saturday morning, they would have at 8 o'clock in the morning a Cajun group, and they played straight for 3 hours.
1: Wow.
0: The next day, I drove back to Lafayette, then I back to the prairie where these little towns were, where it's the Cajun music, the certain type of Cajun music.
1: Right.
0: Actually, it's the Cajun music capital, these towns. So I go in this record store, and everybody said, you can get albums there. I go there, I look, there's no records, there's two records. And I go up to the this good-looking woman, and I said, what happened to the vinyl? She says, nobody listens to vinyl anymore. It's all CDs. That's how backwards that town was. Because everybody, all record stores have vinyl.
1: That's a disappointment, because you were probably thinking like me, there's going to be this you know, amazing collection of old vinyl. And as you know, another thing when you collect records is cardboard from the 50s and 60s, it gets damp and it smells.
0: Right.
1: There's a certain smell to a record store, because not all of them were in a really clean environment. So
0: yeah, but the record stores in those days, if somebody came in to sell records like me and they weren't in great condition, they would buy them. These days, though, the most record stores, I would say 90% of them don't do that. They make sure that the records are pretty good. Even the $5 records, are, I've noticed, are in pretty good condition.
1: Right.
0: So I don't usually get stuck with a bad one like I used to.
1: Yeah.
0: So, you know, I mean, vinyl is back. And, nothing goes back in time, except there's a few exceptions, and one of them is vinyl.
1: Yep.
0: But the young people listen to, digital music. And when I first got here, I went to Starbucks near my place, and there was young girls there. And they wanted me to play this, play that, SZA, Tyla. And then I found out that those girls never listened to my show once. This went on for almost a year. And I was buying all these records. And you know, I play them now, and nobody's really into them because I think we have an older audience. But I don't want to do that. I want to be able to play current stuff and old stuff.
1: And I think there's a lot of interest, and there's a lot of young blood getting out there that are interested in vinyl, and they're interested in 60s garage rock. I meet people in their 20s all the time, like, wow, that sounds like really – like old punk rock. And I said, exactly. That's what garage is all about. It would be no punk rock without 60s garage rock.
0: Well, when I was working at Tiger Rose for a while, we got a lot of young people. We even got a 9-year-old and a 7-year-old.
1: That's cool.
0: That wanted records. Can you believe it?
1: That's really cool. By the way, you're listening to KNVC 95.1 FM.
0: Leave it to Doug to do the right thing.
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0: About Iceland.
1: I do. I'm on an Iceland kick tonight.
0: And last week, too.
1: Yeah. So KNVC.org if you're listening to us overseas.
0: Overseas. I hope they're listening even in Carson City. So we're going to do get back into the soul music. And Doug's going to hang in here for a little bit. And then we'll see what's going on.

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Tell them you heard it on KNVC.

Cannibal Adderley. Some Jive Samba is the name of that song. And before that, we heard Robert Goro, a song that I play from time to time. I really like it. Long song, Darling Don't Leave Me. KNVC 95.1 FM in Carson City, Nevada, at KNVC.org. And I think, I know at least Doug did, I was supposed to, but I don't know if I did, but tomorrow is a show with a swing punk band from Oakland called Van Goat. It's right here, out in the parking lot. I don't have the exact address with me right now, but we're right downstairs. So we're also going to broadcast that live for people who can't make it to the BAC Levitt Amp Carson City Music Series. Okay. Let's hear a band that I really always have liked for a long time, the Daz Band.

if you're home here in Carson City, I'm playing some dance music, Joystick by Dazz Band, and then I'm playing another dance song right after this. So get up and dance.

0: you're probably thinking that I'm going to bring out YMCA by the Village People. That's not likely. No, I don't go that far. Carson City Democrats is offering voter registration during office hours Monday through Friday from 11 a.m. to 1 p.m. at its office located at 502 East John Street, Suite G. Volunteers are able to help register voters during office hours, and assistance is available Tuesday and Thursday. In addition, anyone interested in volunteering for Democrats or learning about candidates is welcome to drop by and visit. Carson City Democrats encourage everyone to check their voter registration online and update it at Nevada's Secretary of State office. The website is www.registertovote.gov. Early voting is October 17th through October 30th, not including Sundays. Carson City Democrats meet the first Wednesday of the month at their offices. Okay, I'm going to do one more message, and then it's all the way, just music from 1025 by then, 1022, something like that. Yeah, all the way to 11.
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2: We're tough out here. The love goes crazy.

That was Gloria Jones doing the soft cell, her version of the soft cell song, Tainted Love. Before that, Textile, or Sextile, S-E-X-T-I-L-E, yeah, Sextile. I picked up that record just because of the cover. I didn't know anything about it. Bought the record in a record store in Placerville recently, and it's a good record. I lucked out. So now we're going to do an experiment. We already had some fun with Guido. I had fun. He had fun. We played some Mothers of Invention. And anyway, and so now I'm going to do, you know, toasters and guys like that in Jamaica, they would get a band and they'd have like a battle of bands, Lee Perry versus whoever. And so I'm going to do a James Brown versus Sun Ra. I've seen both of them live. James Brown, I unfortunately caught him towards the end, and I saw Sun Ra in his prime, and that battle was won by Sun Ra. So let's see who wins this time. 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And you can also listen to it online. You can get on at 9 o'clock and listen to it all the way through. So James Brown, and then we'll go right into Sun Ra.

Davis Miles Davis also did a very great version of it. So it's winding down. Let's see what we can do.

Okay, so we're going to go out with Modest Mussorgsky's composition, Russian Classical Music, Pictures and Exhibition. Yeah. Well, I'll see you around next week, 9 to 11, KNVC 95.1 FM, Carson City, KNVC.org.

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1: 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The music is loud, the beer is cold, the patio is there for everyone at the Tap Shack on Rice Street. The Tap Shack features live music Wednesday through Saturday, featuring local bands, national touring acts, Thursday night casual karaoke, and parking lot parties with food trucks. The Tap Shack has 14 beers on draft and a full bar. 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

Levi Platero, who continues to wow audiences every chance he gets, staying busy for the summer of 2026. That's his Is There Love from Leaving This Town on the Mainstream. Unless you're tuned in for the first time, you know what's coming next. I'm Brett Mabee, your host through these sonic explorations, and I'm glad that you could join me for some musical adventures. If you are tuning in for the first time, pull up a chair. You're going to walk away with relationships to new tunes that I think keep you coming back for more. If you like a diverse range of music, you've definitely made it to the right place. If you're feeling that radio has been a little stale here lately, well, again, you've made it to the right place. Tracks from Illa Bamba and Niño de Elche with Victor Herrero as well. Later on, the family band Kind of See, a new one for the rotation from Ellen Alien, and this one's from Australian rockers Datura 4. It's the lead track from their 2026 High on the Lowbrow. Turn it up with Under a Rock and enjoy this blues psych rocker on the Mainstream.

0: Derek Miller's latest single, Out of My Head, is ironically enough one of those tracks that I just can't get out of my head. It has such a catchy hook, and I hope you were bumping along as well. A great offering from the Mohawk singer-songwriter on the mainstream. We also heard Robert Finley's Tell Everybody from the Tell Everybody 21st Century Juke Joint Jams from Easy Eyes Sound, produced by none other than Dan Arbach. And we heard Australian rockers Datura 4 with Under a Rock from their High on the Lowbrow album. I'm Brett Mabee, and if you're a singer-songwriter, I look forward to hearing from your professionally recorded originals here soon. 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And if you prefer physical media, you can send CDs to Brett Mabee, Turtle Island Tunes, Full Moon Radio, P.O. Box 252, Salamanca, New York, 14779. It's not the only reason to reach out. I love hearing from listeners all across the globe, and you can either send me a letter there or give me a call as well at 1-888-362-9970. Helping to wind down the first 30 minutes is Inuit singer Joey Noyuk. We'll also hear from Ilabamba, but right now it's the Red Bull Singers. I love the crossroads of tradition and contemporary sounds, and right now I miss her very much. Turn it up and sing along. You're listening to The Mainstream.
1: Yeah.

All right, as we get ready to resume our hour of musical fun, once again, it's good to have you here. I'm Brett Mabee. You might know that already. I'm coming to you from the Allegheny Territory of the Seneca Nation, and we have about 30 minutes left. Before getting back into the tunes with the Silverbacks and the Wombats, a quick and friendly reminder that to enjoy this and a whole lot more, head on over to nv1.org. The website, the official website at that, for Native Voice One, Native American Radio Network. 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The Wombats are coming up in just a few. Right now, though, it's Mark Marilanen and his sons Cole and Fox and their family band, Kinda See. It was a COVID-20 project, and I hope it continues to pick up momentum as well. I love the disco stylings of Radio Riot, a great track to kick off this set on the mainstream.

The Wombats, I Love America, and She Hates Me, today on the Mainstream. We also heard Silverbacks giving away an inch of from their Easy Being a Winner. And it was Kind of C's Radio Riot, the lead single from the band's first project, today on the Mainstream. Sadly, that does just about do it for me. You're always welcome back. I hope you're not sick of me, right? Right? I cherish this time, and again, I broadcast 7 days a week, 3 hours a day, so make it on back any time of day. And if you just can't wait until it airs on your favorite local airwaves again, you can always check things out at mainstreamradio.net. Use the chat feature there to stay in touch, or any myriad of ways to get your music into me as well. I'm also looking for recommendations and things like that, so if there's a song that you feel is missing from the Mainstream and it's a recent release, feel free to send that along. I try to keep a finger on the pulse, but I'm only one man. So again, stay tuned for some more great music. Georgia Smith and Wizkid before this block is through. Right now, though, it is our second new edition, and it's a techno one. I try to keep things pretty evenly balanced, and as there is a growing presence of indigenous musicians in the electronica scene, well, I got to keep things going there as well. So, released June 4th, you're invited to enjoy Ellen Allian's Riot, a sneak peek of her latest album, New Life, on the Mainstream.

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Mary in the Junkyard is one of the newest UK talents on the international scene, and they just put out their debut release, Role Model Hermit, on July 3rd. It came out on AMF Records, and the band is already promoting with a massive UK, European, and North American tour for the remainder of the year. From the album, it's Blood, a recent addition into the rotation, and there is no finer way to get into our listening with on your new favorite show. I'm Brett Mabey. I'm thankful you're well, and I hope there are good minds everywhere across our beautiful Mother Earth today. And if you're tuning in for the first time, well, you're in for a treat. I think you'll find a breath of fresh air as we seek to reimagine a mainstream music scene from a public radio perspective. We're putting the community back into community radio, one great song and one great listener at a time. I want to stay in touch as well. Stick around for details on how to do just that. We'll be enjoying music from Far From Saints, a supergroup of sorts, or a collaboration perhaps is a better way to describe the one-off band. We'll also be getting in another new one from the First Floor Highways' latest album, so stick around for one from the Albuquerque-based rockers. Indian Agent, an earlier project of Nicholas Gallinan, is coming up before this block is through, as is one from Broken Love, but it's time to get a new tune in from Jack White's seventh studio album, Frozen Charlotte. Dollar Bill is the lead single and the first full reveal of the album's tone. Let me know what you think about it. I'll be back before you know it. Right now, enjoy this newest edition on the mainstream.

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I don't really believe in God. I don't really fear your love. I just feel like

I'm sending love to the ones who know. Why devil try to steal good souls? But we reflect that light. Let's go.

Indian Agents, Sending Love to the Ones Who Know, featuring Budo and the Inuit soul man himself, Ka Chung. That's found on the Meditations in the Key of Red album. I do believe a project that has seen the light of day on Sub Pop Records. Now, of course, Nicky Gallinan is best known for his ongoing work with the art scene and some of his artistic installations as well. He's a very talented multidisciplinary artist, and although Indian Agent, I do believe, was released prior to being signed with Sub Pop Records, I do believe, again, that it has been re-released there as well. And that set was also Broken Love's Pulling Leeches, and for the first time in the rotation, it was Jack White's Dollar Bill from his latest and seventh studio album, Frozen Charlotte. If you're just now getting here, I'm Brett Mabee, and it's good to have you for this hour of listening. Before we part ways, music from Horatio Luna. Later on, Samantha Crane. My good friend, Graham Jones. Unbeknownst to me, when we first got caught up on Gyno, he had actually spent a little bit of time right in my backyard. I mean, you know, not literally, but in the state park that's right in my backyard. So I am hoping he passes through again here in the near future. Hopefully sooner than later. Right now, and as I was mentioning in the opener, this is a collaboration between Stereophonics Kelly Jones and Patty Lynn and Dwight Baker of The Wind and the Wave. Now, I was really hoping that there were going to be more projects developed from this collaboration, but as it is, Far From Saints still only has their one self-titled release. I love Faded Black Tattoo, and it's a great way to get back into our hour of listening with On the Mainstream.

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There are a lot of exciting things happening there, as it's going to be a great vehicle to pull together some of this audio fun and take it to a new visual level as well. So stick around for more details on that, and check things out on the Full Moon Radio. Before our time together is up, we'll be hearing from Morgan Freeman in his first blues album. Before you know it, though, is some Samantha Crane, and this one from the UK soul of Smooth and Terrell. They call their sound Northern Funk, as they blend soul funk, rare grooves, and the Northern English working class storytelling style together into a modern electronic production. It's Echoes from the EP of the same name on The Mainstream.

Graham Jones, It's a Cold, Cold Place, a track that did quite well, I do believe, on the Indigenous Music Countdown and found on Graham's 2023, Creatures and Criminals. We also heard Samantha Crane's Dart from her Gumshoe release, and it was Smoove and Terrell's Echoes from their 2023 EP of the same name. I hope you'll join me again sooner than later. Tell your friends and family, the more the merrier. Of course, music is always best experienced when shared with others. That's why we love live concerts so much, right? 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So again, let's bring some of that community spirit back into our musical adventures. 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So, check things out digitally there. One from Morgan Freeman and the Chinook Orchestra. Also, some Delane, but right now it's First Floor Highways, the Albuquerque-based rockers who, in 2026, released their debut album Under the Sun. This is the second track from the album we're getting into the rotation. It's described as a slow burn, a heart-heavy track that shows the band's softer storytelling side. Let me know what you think about it. It's Don't You Go on the Mainstream.

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2: Good morning. It's 8 o'clock on a Saturday, and instead of watching cartoons and eating a bowl of cereal, you're hanging out here with us. We are KNVC 95.1 FM in Carson City, and we're glad you're coming along for the ride. We've got a great set of programming coming up this Saturday featuring music, public affairs, and science education. And speaking of science education, we've got Macon Scott presenting The Pulse, a tour of the people and places at the heart of

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0: have you know that Paul McCartney's newest album, The Boys of Dungeon Lane, is doing quite well with fans and critics alike. In fact, the UK's Telegraph gave it a perfect score, 100 out of 100, and said it's as good as anything he has given us in the last 50 years. Now, Variety still giving it a very honorable 92 out of 100, saying it's McCartney's best album of the 21st century. Rolling Stone, a 90 out of 100, describing it as a warm, nostalgic, late-career masterpiece. So, if you haven't checked it out yet, that's a great sneak peek with Mountaintop, a view that McCartney's very familiar with here on the mainstream. I'm Brett Mabee, your host through some of the sonic fun, inviting you to stick around for the likes of Métis singer Crystal Shawanda. Later on, Sabrina Carpenter and Dolly Parton, who teamed up with a remake of one of Carpenter's classics. We'll also be enjoying Curtis Clear Sky and the Constellations. In this first set, Wayne LaBelle, the talented Métis composer, and this one from Reptiles. It's a great desert noir vibe with The Owl That Calls Upon the Night, featuring Cayuga legend Gary Farmer. Enjoy this track and let me know what you think about it. I'll be back before you know it on the mainstream.
1: I remember the prairies, the gardens, and the long and cold winter nights. I remember the gun, the blood, the mud, and the everlasting hours under the burning sun.

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I remember the scent of paper flowers and the smell of a girl I loved once. I remember the uncanny smile of men and the shape of their eyes when they weep, when they are sad, when they are mad.

Sese Newitsine Zek Kadiwiti Newitsine Zek Kadiwiti Sese

Anin, sending you some Indigenous music love from the Midwest. 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

Lorraine, Soulless Cycle, on your new favorite show. We also heard Wayne LaValle's A Dena Prayer in Afghanistan from the Red Snow soundtrack. And a song that it paired nicely with was Reptile Reptiles, Desert Noir Tinge, The Owl That Calls Upon the Night, featuring legendary actor and musician Gary Farmer. If you're just now getting here, it's good to have you. I'm Brett Mabee, and as always, you're invited to stick around for the remainder of our time. But if you absolutely have to step away from listening on your favorite local airwaves, you can always check out this and a whole lot more at nv1.org. The mainstream does air there every Monday through Friday from 10 a.m. to 1 p.m. Eastern Time, right before Native America Calling. Another great reason you should check things out at nv1.org. Beatrice Dear, rewinding to one of her classics before we officially part ways. Also rising indigenous star, at just 13 years old, Savannah Dawnstar has put out her first single, courtesy of the Darren Ross Agency. And right now we're going to get back into this set with Annabelle Lutaz. It's showtime, baby. A great song for us to enjoy together with some fun retro rock on the mainstream.

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Sadly, I only have a little bit of time left with you, but I'm going to make it worth your while. Music from Sebastian Tellier featuring Kid Cudi. Later on, Julian Taylor and Allison Russell, and right now it's Sabrina Carpenter and Dolly Parton kicking off this half with a remake of Please, Please, Please. Turn it up, get your groove on, sing along, and I'll be right back before you know it on The Mainstream.

Sebastian Tellier's Amnesia, featuring Kid Cudi from Kiss the Beast on the mainstream. We also enjoyed Beatrice Deer's Isu Mavunga from My All to You, Carolyn Rose's Yip Yip Yow, and Sabrina Carpenter's Please, Please, Please, with special guest Dolly Parton, a great early 2025 release. I hope we can do this again sooner than later. You're always welcome to check your local listings for the next time you can dial into the mainstream with Brett Maybe. And if you just can't wait, head on over to mainstreamradio.net, check out the full digital archive and information about the other audio projects of Turtle Island Tunes, Full Moon Radio, LLC, the parent company of the mainstream Gyno, my one-hour weekly Indigenous spotlight show on Native Voice One, and the Full Moon Radio itself. I'll be back before you know it right now. Red Earth and Rust and this one from Curtis Clear Sky and the Constellations. It's their We Belong single, helping me to wind down my time with you. Be good to yourself and each other. Be good and be good at it. And of course, Dentke Ai Hachigus. Have a good day on the mainstream.

ladies and gentlemen, and welcome to the fourth world. This is where it all began, and this is where it will all end, because underneath it all is reality. Come and get a whiff, if you think you can handle it. You see, there is an illusion of a first world. There is an illusion of a second world. There is an illusion of a third world. Because underneath the illusion is reality. The fourth world. Home of the Zia Soul and the Four Direction Flow. Better known to the world as the Broadway Connection.

coming to you from the Allegheny Territory of the Seneca Nation. I'm Justin Woodmansey from the band Elemantra, and you are listening to Native Voice One.

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1: 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Carson

0: City Comedy Night is this Friday. Grab your tickets now to see Casey Skinner from Netflix, Discovery, HBO Max, and David Ufelder, as seen on Netflix is a Joke, ESPN3, The Comedy Store, and more. 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And I'll be your bartender. Come by, say hi. If you missed the interview with Casey and Pop Culture Kaboom, head to knvc.org and listen to past episodes. Thank you to Jimmy and the crew. It's the last week of July, so catch the America 250 show inside the Nevada Artists Association Gallery. And walk over to the Exhibition Hall and check out the Nevada Group Show as we head into Shark Week. Let's celebrate with the summer that changed cinema. C5 is screening the OG Jaws on the big screen outdoors in the VAC Festival parking lot. We're transforming this space into a beach party. Costume contests, a paddleboard up for grabs, raffle prizes, jello shots, and of course, lifeguards on duty. 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Oh, and it's free. See you Thursday. We wrapped up the July concerts, but August is poppin'. 5 more shows to go in the Levitt Amp Carson City Music Series. Yes, we are halfway. 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
5: And we're in the studio here at KNVC. I'm Greg Meyer. I'll be taking you up till 4 p.m. playing the best in blues. And I have got some great music lined up here for you. It's going to be a good day. I'll tell you, the weather this week is looking pretty good. It's going to be pretty warm the entire week. I hope you're ready for it because it's going to be 100 degrees today, 100 degrees tomorrow, 100 degrees on Sunday probably. It says 99. It says 99 for Monday. Could be 100. Let's just figure it's going to be hot the next 4 days. Tomorrow we've got the concert here with Van Gogh. They're a swing punk band. It's going to be warm. I'll be out here at the booth for a little while. I don't know for how long, but it's going to be steaming out here. So come on out. It's a free concert. If you can't come out and see it, you can certainly listen to it on KNVC 95.1 FM. We'll be playing it live starting at 7 o'clock on Saturday night. Let's get on with some music here. I've got Allie Venable. She's from Kilgore, Texas. She's a nice gal, 27 years old. And she's done actually a number of albums since 2016. She's put out 6 albums since 2016. And, you know, I mean, she's only 16 when she put out her first album. And she's got some great music out. And this is a song I really like. And I've actually had people call me up and ask, you know, who is this? Who is this? This is Allie Venable. And this song is Do You Cry. Some great guitar in this. Check it out.

You got to tell Mama. That's Etta James right there. We're telling Mama, and she's going to tell us. Joanne Shaw Taylor, just before that. Who Do You Want Me to Be? She's from England. Great singer. Just turned 41. Candy Cane, before that, Who Do You Love? And Allie Venable kicked us off with a wonderful song, Do You Cry? Some intense guitar work in that, wasn't it? Great wah-wah pedal work. Fantastic. This is KNVC 95.1 FM. I'm Greg Meyer, taking you up till 4 p.m. with the blues, your Friday afternoon blues alternative. And I've got Hot Tuna. Hot Tuna's going to give us 99-year blues. Drummer Kekkonen and Jack Cassidy.

0: Warren Haynes and Government Mule right there. Beautifully broken. A great tune. That's yeah, from 2001. It's off the Deep End, Volume 1. That's where, after their bass player, Alan Woody, passed away, they did a couple of albums where each song had a different bass player on it. And Beautifully Broken is just one of the examples. That is a great song. Before that, we had GA20 giving us Dry Run. GA20 is an old Gibson amplifier, but Dry Run is their song. Freddie King, Sugar Sweet, and Hot Tuna gave us a 99-Year Blues. That's Drummer Cacona and Jack Cassidy playing together doing their acoustic thing. This is KNVC 95.1 FM. I'm Greg Meyer, taking you up till 4 p.m. with the best in blues. And I've got some Sugar Ray Rayford coming up. Aha! After this word from Tiger Rose Records.
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Come back to me. I miss you so. Susan Tedeschi right there. Listen to her. She's just distraught. It hurts so bad. Is she giving birth? My God. Oh, my goodness. Well, Sue Foley just before that. Oh, babe, it ain't no lie. We had Sunnyland Slim gave us Highway 61. And Sugar Ray Rayford. Aha. Aha ha. This is KNVC 95.1 FM. It's the best in blues this afternoon. I got some more good blues coming up. How about some T-Bone Walker? How about a double shot of T-Bone Walker? Blues is a woman.

0: 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The Max Motor Pace Foundation, ladies and gentlemen. I would like to do a blues, a little blues thing for you, real funky thing, you know. A little tell something about the life I live.
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3: Yeah, you heard that Northwest Orient, the old ad for them. That's a luxurious DC-7B. That's a big four-engine prop job. It is so loud. And if you've ever been inside a propeller plane, now we've all probably flown in jets. We've flown the 707, 727, 737, 747s, all that kind of thing, DC-8s and DC-9s. We've all flown in those. But how many of you have flown in a DC-3 or in one of those four-engine jobs, like a DC-5 or a DC-7? They are so loud. They're crazy loud. So, Hey, good music, though, right before that, T-Bone Walker. Every Day I Have the Blues, and Blues is a Woman. That's right. It is coming up on 2 o'clock, our second hour of blues. And I've got some more good blues lined up. Cashbox Kings are coming right here. After these words from the Tap Shack and Carson Antiques. Hello, everybody.
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lobbies you've heard the noise they make, but let me introduce my new Rocket 88. Yes, it's straight, just won't wait. Everybody likes my Rocket 88, baby, we'll ride and style.

my rocket, baby, don't be late. We're pulling out about 8:30. Going round the corner and get a fifth. 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Move on.

Yeah, right there. It's like Otis Rush Blues Band right there. And just before Otis Rush, we had Jimmy Cotton Blues Quartet doing Rocket 88. The Cold Stairs gave us Nothing But the Blues, one of my favorite rock and blues songs. The Cashbox Kings kicked us off with Blues Falling Down on Me. This is KNVC 95.1 FM in Carson City, and I've got some more great music. I got Tinsley Ellis. It's going boom, man, because he's singing about the love bomb. Love go boom.

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0: Walter Trout. Walter Trout right there. Firehouse Mama, Walter Trout, the guy who nearly drank himself to death. A great, talented guitar player, songwriter, singer. Nearly drank himself to death a few years ago. Got to the point where he was so sick, he was in the hospital, he could no longer use his hands. He could no longer walk. His liver had gone so bad. They got him a liver transplant, and he recovered. And he came back, and he learned to play guitar again. Pretty difficult thing. I mean, going through all of that and then learning to play guitar all over again, that's got to be just crushing for you when you played so well before that, you know? I mean, this guy was part of the Blues Breakers for a couple of years, you know? He's really quite a player. And to have just be brought down by a disease like alcoholism, that's pretty tough. And it just shows you, hey, got to be careful with that booze. Too Slim the Tailgaters just before Walter Trout, Just Like I Am, Tommy Castro, He's Lucky in Love, and Tinsley Ellis, well, he set the love bomb for us today here on Friday afternoon. Let's get in some more music. Got some William Clark. You know what his dog doesn't do? William Clark's dog doesn't bark. Ash, right after this word from Computer Core.
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Spodiote, pass that bottle to me. Wynonie Harris right there, drinking wine. Wynonie Harris before that, all she wants to do is rock, yeah. Willie Dixon, he's built for comfort. He's one of the greatest bass players in blues, and he just wrote most of the songs. He wrote that one, Built for Comfort. William Clark, My Dog Don't Bark. This is KNVC, Greg Meyer taking until 4 p.m. Right now it's 2:44, and I've got Zola Moon coming up. And what's she in? She's in a bad dog fight. Yeah.

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1: And a beautiful town it is right here in Carson City. It's 3 o'clock. We had some great music right there. We played Cleveland Fats, Have Mercy. Johnny Copeland was singing about the jungle. Little Milton. Little Milton was sneaking around Muddy Waters. Had some Lonesome Bedroom Blues. And Zola Moon kicked that set off. Seemed like so long ago with a bad dog fight. This is KNVC 95.1 FM in beautiful Carson City. Got some more great music coming up for you. Got Kevin Burt, Big Medicine. There Ain't No Sunshine When She's Gone. Coming up after these words from our underwriters.
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Kenny Wayne Shepherd needs you to ease his worried mind. That's a great song. Ease my mind. Kim Wilson, before that, Blues, Leave Me Alone. Kevin Burton, Big Medicine, Ain't No Sunshine When She's Gone. This is KNVC. I'm Greg, taking you up till 4. It's only 3:16 now, but we've got some more music coming up here. I've got some Jonathan Boogie Long. This just came in a couple of weeks ago. And Jonathan Boogie Long, he's not a local guy, but he plays some pretty good music. Let's check it out here. This is Going Somewhere from Jonathan Boogie Long.

0: All right. Katie Webster right there at Pussycat Moan. Keb Moe gave us some Muddy Water. And Jonathan Boogie Long started that set with Going Somewhere. Yeah, we're going somewhere. We're going to go have beers at 4 o'clock after this is done. No, actually, we've got some great music, a little bit more music to play here at 3:30, playing right up till 4 o'clock, right? Here's a word from TJ's Cafe. It's going to be chased by some Johnny Winter here at KNVC 95.1 FM.
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That's John Mooney right there, singing about his girlfriend who, she ain't no good. We had Johnny Copeland before that with Honky Tonkin, and Johnny Winter doing a great version of Messing with the Kid. This is KNVC 95.1 FM. I'm Greg Meyer, and this is my final break. I want to thank you for listening. I really appreciate everyone tuning in to KNVC 95.1 FM and KNVC.org for my brothers and sisters on the computer, on the interweb. But we had some great music, played some great songs, and I hope you heard some stuff you hadn't heard before. I hope you heard some stuff that you hadn't heard in a long, long time and said, oh, I remember that song. Some good stuff here. Well, I've got some more good stuff. I've got some John Lee Hooker coming up here, man. Whiskey and Women. We're going to be closing up some great blues songs. Folks, have a great evening. Remember, tomorrow Van Gogh is playing here at the BAC at 6 p.m., at 7 p.m. We're going to have food trucks. We're going to have beer. It's going to be a family fun affair. Bring everybody. Bring your chair. 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That's right. Let's get back into it here. John Lee Hooker, Whiskey and Women. Good night, you all.

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0: I first heard Wayfaring Stranger in 1965 at the Roanoke Bluegrass Festival in Fincastle, Virginia. And it was Bill Monroe and Peter Rowan singing it on stage, and it just knocked me over. And as well, that's where I met the dog, David Grisman, who was the only guy at that time that would let me touch his F5 mandolin. And he offered it to me. And so that's one of the reasons that I wanted to play a duet with the dog on this. It goes back to thinking about when we met at Fincastle, Virginia, and first time I heard Bill Monroe do it.
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Honey, my love, oh, will you wear a beast, you Jenkins? 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
1: 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Thank yous and congratulations going out to Kevin from Carson City, Daniel from Carson City, and Michael and Susan of Carson City as well. Our 3 2026 Keeping the Music Alive fundraiser sweepstakes winners of original artwork by Trailer Park Troubadours bandleader Ancy McLean. Wow, thank you so much. Thank you so much. Also, thanks to everybody who gave last week. We can't tell you how important it is, and we can't do it without y'all. So that's the good news. Now, the reality. These are difficult days, and nonprofit giving is suffering over the economic uncertainty we're all living with right now. It wasn't entirely unexpected that we might not reach our $5,000 fundraising goal over 5 short days last week. 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

0: From WHYY in Philadelphia, this is The Pulse. I'm Mike and Scott. Rachel Zofness is a pain psychologist.
1: But I really think of myself as a pain detective.
0: She tries to untangle the deep connections between pain signals, emotions, and other factors like stress and nutrition.
1: We need to look at the complete recipe. Like, what we know about pain is that pain is a whole person problem that requires a whole person solution.
0: On today's show, new ways to approach pain. We'll hear about the role that our psychology and emotions play in producing pain. We'll find out why laughing gas is making its way into maternity wards. And we'll learn about emerging research on reducing the addictive properties of opioids.
2: The fact does remain that opioids do really work very well for all sorts of pain.
0: First, the news.
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0: This is The Pulse, stories about the people and places at the heart of health and science. I'm Mike and Scott. Pain psychologist Rachel Zofness has seen a lot of people with very serious issues. But one patient, a teenager, sticks out in her mind.
1: Oh my God. I will never forget Sam.
0: He was 16 when he first came to see Rachel.
1: He had long, unwashed hair. He was pasty and pale. And he sat on my couch and he rocked himself back and forth with the pain.
0: Sam had been diagnosed with chronic migraines and diffused amplified body pain, or juvenile fibromyalgia. It's a condition that causes pain throughout the body, and it left Sam mostly bedridden for 4 years, unable to go to school or keep up with friends.
1: And he had seen 14 specialists. He had been on 40 medications.
0: But nothing worked.
1: And no one really understood why.
0: Seeing Rachel was a last resort.
1: I am a pain psychologist, which makes me the used car salesman of the pain medicine world. Like, no one wants to see a psychologist for pain, including me.
0: Rachel has a different way of approaching pain than other specialists.
1: I really think of myself as a pain detective.
0: She writes about her work in her new book, Tell Me Where It Hurts, The New Science of Pain and How to Heal. Rachel tries to uncover the big and small factors that contribute to the severity of somebody's pain, what she calls the pain recipe.
1: I want to help them figure out, what are the biological ingredients contributing to a bad pain day?
0: Factors like diet, sleep,

0: sleep and stress.
1: And so what I discovered with Sam early on was that he was on what I like to call the white food diet. He just didn't like fruits and vegetables, so he wasn't eating them. He was eating pizza, pasta, bread, cereal, skipping fruits and vegetables, which of course is very dangerous for a body in pain. He was sleeping until 2 in the afternoon and staying up till 4 in the morning playing video games. He had undiagnosed and crippling social anxiety and depression and suicidality. He had been on the medications. He needed more than just that. So part of treating pain is helping my patients get out of bed and back to life.
0: Rachel gave Sam a nutrition plan. She worked on his sleep patterns and she got him out of bed, one step at a time.
1: So week one, Sam's task was to stand outside on his porch in the sun. Just that. Week two, Sam walked to the corner mailbox to mail a letter. So his mom would give him some letters. He would go to the corner mailbox. Week three, and by the way, he was also texting some friends. He was trying to reconnect socially. Week three, he was walking to the dog park with his dog, and he was inviting a friend over to kick a soccer ball in the backyard.
0: Sam also started working with a tutor to catch up on all of the schoolwork he had missed.
1: And what started happening was that as his social and emotional and biological health changed, his pain started to change too.
0: Sam eventually went back to school and even attended prom.
1: Which is my favorite part of the story. He got asked to prom, not by one girl, but by two, and he said yes to both. And I went to his high school graduation and he stood on stage and he said, "If you had told me 4 years ago I'd be graduating high school, I never would have believed you." And what's so moving and important to me about this story is that pain is treatable. The treatment for pain just isn't a pill alone. For chronic pain in particular, we need to help patients, and by patients, I mean all of us, because none of us are going to escape pain. We need to look at the complete recipe. Like, what we know about pain is that pain is a whole person problem that requires a whole person solution.
0: Millions of people in the U.S. live with chronic pain. For many of them, it's so severe it impacts their daily activities, their ability to do things they enjoy. Science can explain many of the mechanics of pain, how pain signals travel from an injury to the brain, but the emotional and psychological processing of pain remains somewhat mysterious. On this episode, a different way to approach pain. Let's stick with pain psychologist Rachel Softness. She works with people who have debilitating pain and who have often seen many different specialists already. When you talk to your patients about pain, you have to be very careful in explaining to them what you mean when you talk about, you know, pain is more than what's in your body, because you don't want to give them the impression like this is all in your head. You're imagining this pain, right? So talk a bit about that dance.
1: Yeah. Oh, it's such a dance. And for the folks listening, if you remember nothing else, I want you to remember this word. Science says that pain is biopsychosocial always. And what that word means is that, yes, of course, there are biological components to pain, like genetics and tissue damage and system dysfunction. And also, pain is much more than that. So if you imagine a Venn diagram with three overlapping circles, there's bio factors. There's psychological factors, which of course are steeped in stigma, like you mentioned, and there's social or sociological factors. And pain lives in the middle of all of those things.
0: Rachel says emotions play a big role.
1: Pain ultimately isn't constructed just by the body part that hurts. Pain is ultimately constructed by the brain. And the parts of the brain that make emotions, like our amygdala and our limbic system, also make pain. And what that means is that every sensory message from our body filters through our brain's emotion machinery, before it becomes the thing we call pain. So it's never just emotional. It's never just all in our head. But emotions are a critical part of this pain recipe.
0: And I guess instinctively, we all know this, right? From experience, because if I, you know, let's say my arm hurts and then I have a really annoying meeting at work, I'm probably going to be like, oh, my arm is hurting me like crazy and I have to sit in this stupid meeting. But if I go somewhere really fun, I'm probably going to forget that my arm hurts because I'm doing something I'm enjoying. So we've all had that experience.
1: Exactly. That's right. And I do think that's what's so intuitive about explaining pain this way. Like, we all know our bodies hurt more during times of stress and duress. We have all seen that. Usually when I help my patients figure out the ingredients in their pain recipe, which is how I like to talk about it, people usually are aware that high stress is a trigger for pain. And of course it is, right? Like, emotions are somatic by definition. That word has become stigmatized in medicine, but I just want to say what it means. Soma in Latin literally means of the body. And every emotion has a somatic, physical, physiological component. Like, when we are stressed and anxious, our muscles get tense, which amplifies pain. Our bodies bump out cortisol, which is a stress hormone, which suppresses our immune system over time and, of course, affects pain. It changes our neurochemistry, which changes pain. So, you know, when we cry, salt water leaks from our face. Like, every emotion we have has a somatic component to it. And by definition, emotions are always affecting the pain experience. And like you said, that is very intuitive for all of us, but we never learn the science behind it. So it continues to be riddled with stigma and shame.
0: And when you say we, that also unfortunately includes medical professionals, right? They don't get a lot of education on pain at all.
1: Oh, gosh. So I teach pain science at Stanford to the next generation of doctors. And I also teach pain science to the next generation of doctors at UCSF. And the reason that I started doing that was because when I went down this rabbit hole of, what are we getting wrong? Like, why is chronic pain on the rise? Why are there 1.9 billion people around the globe, 100 million in the US alone, living with chronic pain? And those numbers are going up and not down. And what I discovered was that one of the primary reasons this is happening is because very few people ever learn about the science of pain, and that includes our doctors. 96% of medical schools in the United States have zero dedicated compulsory pain education. 96%. And the 4% of medical schools that have pain education focus on this outdated, erroneous biomedical model that focuses primarily, if not exclusively, on the body part that hurts, and they forget about the brain.
0: When Rachel works with patients, they have often already tried lots of other things. They are often frustrated. She starts by identifying the ingredients in their pain recipe, meaning things that make their pain worse. And then she creates roadmaps for her patients toward a life with less pain. Part of this roadmap is often movement, which is something that a lot of people who have chronic pain are having a hard time with, right? Because moving hurts, so I'm going to move less, and then I'm going to hurt more, and then I want to move even less. So how do you either reintroduce movement or keep movement going even though you do suffer pain?
1: You just hit the nail on the head. That's exactly what happens with pain is, you know, we have pain, we stop moving. The less we move, the stiffer our muscles get, the stiffer our joints get, the more painful movement becomes. And that is a vicious cycle that a lot of people with pain fall into, and understandably so. That is our natural response to pain. So the antidote is a tool called pacing. And pacing for pain is much like pacing for a marathon. Like, I am not going to ask you to go outside tomorrow and run 26 miles. That would be a big mistake. If you want to pace for a marathon, you know that you have to do it in small bits at a time. And the same is true for pain. So, you know, we said with the Sam story, step one was just having him stand on his porch in the sun and text just one friend. right? So that's exactly what we do for people with pain. And for my patients, I find the most effective trick, and for anyone listening, I recommend this as well, is to think of something, just one activity, that pain has taken from you that you want to get back. And it can really be anything. Like, it can be going for walks outside, but it can also be, I had a patient who missed and loved Irish dancing. And there was a patient I had who missed fudge making. So it doesn't matter the activity. And then we map out the steps that would be required for you to do that thing. For someone who loves fudge making, maybe that first step is, I have to make a grocery list, you know, and I have to go to the grocery store. And make no mistake, going to the grocery store requires driving and walking. That's activity. So I usually have my patients tell me something that they miss and they love, because it's not going to work if I tell them what to do. It has to be something that we are motivated intrinsically to get back to, and that will activate the pacing protocol.
0: And I guess on some level, it requires us to reinterpret the pain signal, because, you know, if I have hurt my elbow and now basically my elbow is telling me, don't do this movement, right? That's a valid signal. But with chronic pain, there isn't that much important information that's telling me, don't do something. It's more noise. And we have to learn how to interpret that not as being a warning shot.
1: It's the most complicated and important message for people living with chronic pain. So I want to say the science underlying it. We said that acute pain is short-term pain, 3 months or fewer. And with acute pain is often a sign of damage or danger. Like, if you go for a run and you suddenly have ankle pain, I want you to stop. I want you to pay attention. I want you to rest and maybe go to the doctor, right? With chronic pain, what we know about chronic pain is that chronic pain is a disease of the central nervous system, your brain and your spinal cord. And what has happened with chronic pain is that the central nervous system has become hypersensitive and overprotective over time. There's a name for this. It's called central sensitization. And what that means is, you know, the pathways in our brain are like the muscles in our body. The more we use them, the bigger and stronger they get. So I was a kid who played piano. And over time, the more I practiced piano, the bigger and stronger the piano pathway in my brain became, until I could sit down at the piano and my fingers just knew what to do, right? I didn't even need to look at the sheet music. And unfortunately, the same is true for pain. The longer our brain practices pain, the bigger and stronger the pain pathway in the brain becomes. And when that happens, we say that our brain and our nervous system have become sensitive to pain. And what that means is that our brain has become a highly sensitive instrument, and small bits of sensory data from the body are now being amplified. And pain is our body's danger alarm. So these amplified messages are telling us that there's danger, something terrible is happening, when in fact that is not true. And the way I like to think about this is, you know, we've all seen that sensitive car alarm. Mm-hmm. You know, like, you're sitting at home doing something and you look out your window and a cyclist rides by and there's this car and the alarm is beeping and blaring and the lights are flashing and you're looking at the car and no one is breaking in. The glass is fine. You know, everything is still in the car, but the car is screaming as if there's an emergency. And you're like, bro, you're fine. You're fine. No one's breaking in. You're okay. And a brain on chronic pain is much like that car alarm. It's highly sensitive. It's telling you that there's danger, but chances are high your body is actually safe. So, like, I like to say to my patients with chronic pain who tell me, my patients will tell me, you know, I went to a picnic with my friends and the pain alarm was screaming. I was in terrible pain. And I will ask them, is going to a picnic with your friends dangerous for your body? And, you know, we all know that it's not. It's not. It is not dangerous with chronic pain to go to a picnic with your friends, but your central nervous system is telling you that it is. And that relationship, this relationship between pain and danger, is so challenging to break because it's innate, right? Like, it's inborn. We are, from an early age, we have this association between pain and danger. So that's why this information and the science is so critical to impart to people.
0: And then we also fear the pain, and that makes us more anxious. So it is a very vicious cycle type situation.
1: It is a vicious cycle. And, you know, the crazy part about that is what science tells us is that fear and stress and anxiety actually amplify pain volume in the brain, right? So pain is the brain's danger alarm. So the more data we have that something dangerous is happening, the higher the alarm will go, which is why, you know, things like progressive muscle relaxation and mindfulness strategies and relaxation strategies are actually effective for lowering the pain alarm. Like, we've known that for centuries. It's one of the reasons Lamaze breathing is so effective for women in childbirth. Like, this has been known for forever. But we don't look at those components of the pain alarm when we're talking about pain management or pain treatment.
0: So for people who live with chronic pain, how do they get started on this path toward a life with less pain?
1: The thing I don't want is for people to feel overwhelmed by this information. Mm-hmm. Like, treating pain, believe it or not, is actually quite straightforward. I'm not saying it's quick and I'm not saying it's easy, but I am saying that it can be done. Like, anybody and everybody can create an effective pain plan. And the way we do that is by crafting our pain recipe. Like, we want to know the ingredients that go into making a bad pain day. So that's the place I like to start with people is, you know, I recommend there is, and tell me where it hurts, this whole protocol for mapping out your pain plan and for putting together a very basic pain recipe. So, like, if you're having a bad pain day, I want you to start noticing, what are the ingredients that are going into making that day a bad pain day? How was your sleep last night? You know, when you're hungry, are you reaching for fast food or chips or, you know, unhealthy food? What's going on in your personal life? How's your stress? And that will help us craft a low pain recipe. So it is eminently doable, and there's a lot of hope for treating chronic pain.
0: But it does require an investment in ourselves to continue to feel well.
1: Yes, it requires investment, and it requires time, and it requires attention. And that is understandably frustrating because, you know, people who have had pain for 10 years will say, I have tried everything under the sun. Like, are you telling me you want me to start from scratch? And, you know, the answer is no. Of course, pain medications are helpful. No one is saying that's not true. And there are a lot of habits people with pain have developed that do already help their pain. So you are already on this journey. I think the challenge is when we sit down to look at our complete pain recipe, I want us to be looking beyond just our biology, beyond the disease, beyond the tissue damage. Because if pain is a whole person problem that requires a whole person solution, that actually gives us a lot of power to change a lot of different ingredients. So yes, as you said, it is an investment and it is time, but that's not necessarily a bad thing.
0: Is this newer thinking and science on pain catching on? You know, we're still living with the horrible fallout from a prior approach to treating pain, which was, oh, these very safe opioids that have killed untold thousands of people. So is there an appetite to get this right? And do you feel like some of this is catching on?
1: So there is a huge demand for a different approach to treating chronic pain. And again, I want to say clearly, pain medications can absolutely be a part of the recipe. They just aren't the whole thing. So It is catching on because people are hungry for alternate answers. But we continue with this terrible pain education, not just in medical schools. Again, I mentioned 96% of medical schools have zero compulsory dedicated pain education. But that actually exists across healthcare. Like, as a psychologist, I got zero pain education. I had to pursue that on my own. And I got that prior as a human biology and neuroscience major, thankfully, you know, but psychologists are not given this. Physical therapists have a terrible lack of pain education, occupational therapists, nursing. I mean, this is a global problem across healthcare, but it's not for lack of wanting it. Like, healthcare providers are desperate for pain education and interested in it. And I do see a cultural shift toward a more biopsychosocial framework. But I think until the time when we go to the doctor with chronic back pain and our doctor says to us, I'm not just going to look at your back scan. I'm also going to ask you about diet, sleep, social health, and emotional health, that we'll really see this shift. And sort of this for me is sort of a call to action. Why aren't we seeing that in our doctor's offices? What will it take for our healthcare professionals to say to people with pain, this is more than just a body part problem. This is a whole person problem. So I'm going to look at your social and emotional and physical health, all three together.
0: Rachel Sofness is a pain researcher and psychologist. She's an assistant clinical professor at the University of California, San Francisco School of Medicine. Her new book is Tell Me Where It Hurts, The New Science of Pain and How to Heal. Coming up, some hospitals are offering a different way to treat labor pain, one that patients might be familiar with from the dentist office.
2: As you breathe it in, just like any gas, oxygen, so on, it's taken up into your bloodstream, circulates to your brain, your spinal cord, and so on, and it reacts on a variety of receptors.
0: That's next on The Pulse. This is The Pulse. I'm Mike and Scott. We're talking about pain and new ways of addressing it. Nitrous oxide, NO2, is commonly used in dentist offices. Patients inhale a mixture of nitrous oxide and oxygen, which reduces pain and makes them feel more relaxed. It's often referred to as laughing gas because it can make people slightly euphoric and giddy. There's a whole genre of laughing gas patient reactions online.
3: This is Austin, and I just barely turned on the nitrous.
4: Theoretically, Lauren is a hyper responder, so we'll see.
5: Laughing. keep it going.
4: She's crying too.
5: Now she's crying.
4: It's good to laugh.
6: Have you had a laughing gas before?
7: No.
8: He's dead.
9: How's the laughing gas feel?
10: I have laughing gas on?
9: You have laughing gas on. Do you feel very relaxed, very chill?
10: Yeah, chiller than during the daytime, because usually I have to go like that.
5: Oh, yeah.
0: That side effect, the euphoria especially, has also led to some abuse of NO2. People suck it out of big balloons at concerts or out of whipped cream canisters where it serves as a foaming agent. But back to a clinical setting, nitrous oxide could help women who are struggling through labor and delivery. It's an option that hospitals in the U.S. are increasingly offering to patients. Andrew Stelzer reports.
11: Sarah is a mother of three. Her oldest was born in 2019. She labored at home for a while and then went to the hospital.
12: So when I got there, they did give me an IV pain medication, which I requested. It worked well. And I remember saying to like my husband and the staff, I was like, either the IV medicine wore off or like it's time to have a baby. Because I had been a little more comfortable after they gave me that medicine and it had been maybe 45 minutes and just the pain had shot up again.
11: It was time to make a decision about what kind of pain relief to use. Most often, women in the U.S. have a couple of choices, a long-lasting epidural or a short-term opioid or narcotic. But Sarah opted for nitrous oxide. She held a mask to her mouth and breathed in a calibrated mix of NO2 and oxygen, which was being pumped from a tank.
12: We didn't introduce it until I was, 9 centimeters or something, and it did the job and got me to the other side.
11: She says it didn't eliminate her pain, but it brought it down from a 9 to maybe a 7. And that felt like a big difference.
12: Because my goal was to just sort of like maintain my mobility and like stay in the moment, that was really all I needed.
11: The fact that Sarah was at one of the few hospitals that offered this option was no accident. She's a labor and delivery nurse, works at this hospital, and had campaigned for them to make nitrous oxide available to patients. Sarah is also very active on social media and posts under the handle LaborJunkieRN.
7: A high-risk labor and delivery nurse, when your provider performs a cervical exam, if you consent to it, you're going to hear them say three numbers, like 280 minus 3.
11: Her hospital has given her permission to create content, but she can't reveal her full identity or where she works. That's why we can't use her last name in this story. One of her videos shows her during labor using nitrous oxide. She's kneeling over a bed, breathing nitrous oxide through a mask, and you hear the sound of the tank rumbling in the background.
9: Keep her coming, Sarah. I'm doing amazing. Good job. Move her down.
11: The number of birthing facilities in the U.S. offering nitrous oxide for labor and delivery is growing. In 2011, fewer than 5 hospitals offered it. Now, there are well over 1,000.
13: People are just happy to have more options.
11: That's Liza Livright. She's an OBGYN and medical director of labor and delivery at Thomas Jefferson University Hospital in Philadelphia, where nitrous oxide has been available since 2024.
13: It's important that patients understand and that also providers understand that it doesn't work like an epidural. And because it's momentarily on and momentarily off, it washes out of the system very quickly, so it doesn't have these like long-lasting effects.
11: Nitrous oxide is an analgesic, meaning it reduces pain. But Liza says its anxiolytic or anti-anxiety properties are usually more important for her patients.
13: Pain can be defined in so many ways. And I actually, you know, thinking about it in the frame of labor in particular, I think about pain and I think about suffering. Pain is the experience of the uterus contracting, of the cervix dilating, of the vagina dilating, of pressure on the rectum. I mean, pain can be all of those things, and it can be a centralized experience. When you dip into suffering, it's when that pain leads to a stress response, anxiety, and that is really when interventions are encouraged or suggested.
11: Liza says nitrous oxide can be a useful tool to get through difficult moments during labor and delivery.
13: It kind of helps people ignore their pain rather than like taking the pain away.
11: Mark Rollins is a professor of anesthesiology at the Mayo Clinic in Rochester, Minnesota. He's also on the American Society of Anesthesiologists Committee on Obstetric Anesthesia and helped write their guidelines on the use of nitrous oxide.
2: As you breathe it in, just like any gas, oxygen, so on, it's taken up into your bloodstream, circulates to your brain, your spinal cord, and so on, and it reacts on a variety of receptors. So there's receptors that are called NMDA receptors. There's GABA receptors. It also activates certain opioid and noradrenergic receptors. And all of those can help provide pain relief.
11: Within about 30 seconds, nitrous affects the entire body. An epidural, on the other hand, is more of a local anesthetic. It's injected into the spinal cord in order to block the pain signals from being transmitted to the brain.
2: So unlike nitrous, I'm not trying to get it into the bloodstream. I'm trying to get it into an area where it can diffuse into various receptors coming off of the spinal cord.
11: Studies have found very few side effects, besides potential nausea or dizziness, that go away shortly after the mask is removed. And it's important to note that medical use is very different from inhaling the gas from a whipped cream canister or a big balloon at a concert. In those situations, the danger is that people are inhaling too little oxygen, and hypoxia, or oxygen deprivation, can cause fainting or even damage to the brain. Because it's a relatively new option in the U.S., there's a lot of curiosity and questions, both from expectant moms and healthcare professionals. That's why Sarah, the nurse, keeps posting about it.
12: Here's what it was like for me to use the nitrous oxide during birth. Straight away, it only reduces the pain a little bit. You still are going to feel a whole lot.
14: For me personally, I find it the most helpful at the very end of birth, like when I'm pushing. And I kind of see that pattern with my patients.
12: Most of the reactions are like a lot of curiosity or maybe relief. They're like, oh, I didn't know that was an option. I'm going to see if my hospital has it.
11: Increasingly, that answer is yes, the hospital does have it. With a relatively low cost, minimal side effects, and word continuing to spread, nitrous oxide could become pretty routine for the next generation of American moms. Regardless of whether it's helping them reduce pain or feel less anxiety, Liza says giving patients in labor more options leads to better long-term outcomes for the entire family.
13: I mean, I think we're learning more and more now about how the birth experience impacts both the immediate postpartum period and also long-term mental health. Having a birth that you feel empowered by your decisions, that your team listened to you, listen to what you need, especially from a pain perspective, that actually has better outcomes in the long term. From a bonding with your baby perspective, from a mental health perspective, from a desire to return to having another child, you know, sure, you can look on paper and say, oh, we had a healthy delivery and a healthy baby and everyone went home, no complications. That's not the whole picture.
11: Having a baby is a milestone moment. Those birthing stories are often told over and over for years or decades to come. If a tank of gas can ease the stress of that life-defining event and send patients home happier, that's certainly no laughing matter.
0: That story was reported by Andrew Stelzer. 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I'm Mike and Scott. You can find our show wherever you get your podcasts. 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Coming up, opioids have become the medication non grata as the country continues to struggle with a massive addiction crisis. But what alternatives are emerging for pain patients?
15: I don't think we hear enough about this, and I can definitely share as a scientist, there is a lot of movement because we know that the patients need, you know, relief.
0: That's next on The Pulse.
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0: This is The Pulse. I'm Mike and Scott. We're talking about new ways to manage pain. Medications are a very important part of treating severe pain for many people. Opioids have become a lot more restricted in the U.S. after the country plunged into an opioid addiction crisis. But
15: the fact does remain that opioids do really work very well for all sorts of pain under various different situations.
0: That's neuroscientist and addiction researcher Anjali Rajadaksha. She directs the Center for Substance Abuse Research at Temple University in Philadelphia. One of the big underlying questions in her work sounds simple.
15: What are drugs actually doing to the brain?
0: What are the beneficial effects? What are the negative impacts? And when it comes to opioids,
15: people have been thinking about, okay, can we separate the beneficial pain-relieving aspects of opioids from the addictive aspects?
0: Here's what makes opioids effective and addictive.
15: The way they work, so opioids in general, they act on the brain, on the spinal cord. There are specialized receptors where opioids bind. Now, our body creates its own natural opioid-like molecules that are very important for just, you know, the body to regulate pain, the body to regulate reward, and various other things such as even learning and cognition. Prescription opioids bind those same receptors, and it just turns out that they are so powerful at curbing pain and pain signals So that's why they work well. But they also have this other side to them where in the brain, they act on parts of the brain that drive what we call reward. So everything that is pleasurable, anything from food or anything that makes us happy, there is a reward center in the brain. And one of the chemicals that works in this reward center is called dopamine. Dopamine is really important for the brain and for our survival. Opioids act on that same system, and it increases dopamine at such high levels that after repeated use of opioids, the brain then becomes used to this part and this addictive, dependent, reinforcing part of opioids. So opioids are great because they do help with the pain and they work on the pain centers of the brain and the spinal cord, but they also have this other side.
0: She and her team recently stumbled onto something new.
15: This was an unexpected discovery we made.
0: They were looking into the body's own cannabinoid system, or endocannabinoid system. It helps regulate functions like pain, mood, appetite, sleep, memory, and immune response.
15: So we were researching, we were trying to figure out various different ways we could tap into this cannabinoid system. Through a series of experiments, we found that there was this one endocannabinoid called 2-AG.
0: That's a specific naturally occurring molecule in the brain.
15: That if we were to naturally increase it in the brain, it's able to dampen, I'll call it the addictive side of opioids, but it maintains the analgesic or the pain-relieving side of opioids. And we could tap into this one specific molecule in the brain, and lo and behold, we are able to separate these two aspects of opioids. So a lot of our work is around that.
0: Anjali and her team are in the preclinical phase of this research, testing it on the cellular level and in mice.
15: We are now at the phase where we know we have really good results in our animal models. We are slowly entering the phase of drug discovery. So really finding the right kind of reagents or treatments that we can eventually develop to do clinical trials for patients. And so we are kind of in that phase specific for this aspect of can we make opioids safer?
0: When we think about the brain, I always worry about the fact that it is such a complicated system.
15: Yes.
0: And everything that's happening happens in a very small space.
15: Correct.
0: And that small brain is correct. Doing incredible work.
15: Yes.
0: All the time.
15: Yes.
0: So I can only imagine that it's very difficult to try to address like one aspect and not impact 100 others.
15: Yes, absolutely. It is. And that's exactly what we're doing right now. So we are with our discovery we made, this one molecule we have discovered that can help specifically with opioids and its addictive properties. We are now going into the brain and looking, because we have the tools, and looking at where are all the possible places this molecule, 2-AG, could be acting. There are multiple things that come out of these studies. First of all, we learn about the brain. We learn about, you know, the reward centers versus the pain. So our understanding of pain is growing. And then we can incorporate the complex question of, okay, is this molecule safe? I have to say, you know, I've been a neuroscientist for 30 years, and there's no time than now that we can actually do a better job and work towards safer treatments.
0: So if I picture this molecule as a key,
15: yes,
0: you essentially have to make sure it unlocks the right door and the right door only and doesn't happen to fit into 50 other doors where it could create all kinds of havoc.
15: So yes, and then I'll do a middle ground is I think that it is really probably impossible to have the 0-1 situation. Instead, the middle ground is there may be some aspects. So we always hear about side effects from, you know, look at the ads and, you know, that we see for various different indications. I think the middle ground is finding that those, you know, side effects that are manageable, that still there is that benefit that is created by the medication with these side effects. So wouldn't we rather live with less pain, and we may have a few side effects? But of course, we don't want the really detrimental side effects, because the body is complex. And yeah, so I'm more in the let's do a good job. Let's find that middle ground so that we can at least provide medications that can be helpful in to patients for whatever condition we're treating.
0: And what is the need for this? What are we seeing in the country when it comes to pain and chronic pain and severe pain? I feel like on some level, the conversation about pain has taken a backseat to a conversation about addiction.
15: You're very right. And that's primarily because of this. Opioids work really well, the overprescription. There is just in general with pain. So one of the things that I'm noticing now is there is the aspect of management of pain. There are two sides to it in terms of just taking pain medications. So either patients are concerned about taking opioid treatments, opioid pain medications. Physicians and doctors are really concerned about, okay, am I overprescribing? And so they may end up underprescribing, but there is always this worry. So I think that that is one of the aspects of this worry about becoming dependent on an opioid keeps people as well as physicians from perhaps getting the either prescribing or getting the best kind of treatment. So I think that that is one aspect. The other aspect is that opioids also, even though they manage pain, they can also cause a lot of other side effects. So prescription opioids that are primarily used are morphine, now fentanyl, but oxycodone, also OxyContin. After repeated chronic use, they actually start working less. So there's this effect of just, it's called tolerance. So then the doses are increased. But with that, what happens is that there is the unfortunate negative effect of withdrawal. There's, you know, physical withdrawal symptoms. There are other also the body is sensitive. So there's nausea, constipation, dizziness. And as you said, that we've been talking less about pain. Pain comes in so many different forms. So I think that that also attention to that is definitely needed as we're thinking about safer and better pain medications.
0: Because for people who are living with very serious pain, they still need answers.
15: Correct. Correct.
0: So, yes. I think a lot of people now feel like there's nothing out there for me. Or if I need a prescription, I'm being looked at as medication seeking, or I can't access this prescription. So there really hasn't been a lot of movement in the space.
15: Yes, I agree. And I think that it kind of swung to one end of the pendulum where the concern about opioids perhaps led to less prescriptions. So there is that downside where they're not getting the medications that they need. I have to, on a positive note, I have to say that through my own clinical colleagues, I hear that the regimen for pain management has gotten better so that one can alternate between giving a strong opioid with also just, you know, ibuprofen actually works quite well. Acetaminophen, so like Advil and Tylenol work well. So that aspect. I don't think we hear enough about this, and I can definitely share as a scientist, there is a lot of movement because we know that the patients, you know, there are plenty of patients that need the, you know, relief for all sorts of pain, that there is a movement in the number of research studies going on even non-opioid prescriptions. I feel very hopeful about that. The more we're learning about different kinds of pain, we can then develop different treatments, and some of them are non-opioid. And then there are other ways, which is like, for example, I described as how can you make an opioid less addictive so then it can be safely prescribed.
0: Okay, so in terms of this accidental discovery that you had, what is the appetite for something like the discovery you're working on? I'm thinking the pharmaceutical industry is probably very gun-shy at this moment in time to release a new drug that is not addictive, because we heard that before, right? And that's the big bone of contention. So what are the hoops you're jumping through to even get to where you're getting?
15: Really, really good science and testing, preclinically testing and making sure that some of these new molecules and new compounds we have are not addictive. Don't make at least in our preclinical models, don't make animals dependent. And we do have really good models. So that is the benefit of doing some of the basic research. Vertex, the pharmaceutical, came out with just a few years ago, they're based in Boston, came out with a non-opioid analgesic. And that has actually spurred interest within the smaller biotech companies and, of course, perhaps pharma. So there is this now, there is this slow, it's coming back. All of us are kind of bouncing back from the challenges that we've faced from, you know, the last 20 years to really look at, okay, can we go back to trying to find non-addictive pain treatments. And we're also so much more advanced than we were in terms of what we can do and how we can study this. So I think we are in a better place and it's coming back. Pharma, biotech, the government, very interested in moving this kind of research forward.
0: Because even though this crisis has been devastating to the country, there's still a lot of pain.
15: Absolutely. There's a lot of pain. There's a lot of all sorts of pain. And you're very right. You said it really well that that kind of moved into the background in this phase of the opioid crisis. But it is slowly coming back in terms of really thinking about pain, understanding pain, coming up with treatments for pain, and thinking about the patients.
0: Anjali Rajadaksha is a neuroscientist and she directs the Center for Substance Abuse Research at the Lewis Katz School of Medicine at Temple University in Philadelphia. That's our show for this week. The Pulse is a production of WHYY in Philadelphia. You can find us wherever you get your podcasts. Our health and science reporters are Alan Yu and Liz Tung. Charlie Kyer is our engineer, and this week we had additional engineering from Julian Hertzfeld. Our producers are Nicole Curry and Lindsay Lazarski. I'm Mike and Scott. Thank you for listening.

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Or streaming live all over the world at knvc.org. Welcome aboard. Coming up, we have Loafer's Glory, a hobo's jungle of the mind, featuring Utah Phillips. Have a great morning.

Hello, this is Utah Phillips, the golden voice of the Great Southwest, and you're indeed listening to Loafer's Glory, the hobo jungle of the mind.

Hi, this is indeed Utah Phillips here in the studios of KVMR, our community radio station in Nevada City, California, where a Y2K event, our computers broke down and the quality of our broadcast increased significantly. And we are here in Nevada City, California, where for reasons that should seem obvious, the cats are willing to settle for eight lives. I'm here in the studio with Steve, and he's twirling the knobs and queuing up these tapes here. So much of the stuff I have today is from old tapes. It's been transferred again and again. What you were just listening to there at the beginning was a corroboree celebration dance from the Aboriginal community, the Warramarin community in Western Australia. I don't know very much about Australia. My God, I don't. I know some good Australian singers, Eric Bogle and Judy Small and some others. Some I've only heard of, as well as the poets. Nonetheless, I was sorting through all of these tapes and things that I have and things that I have stored in my head that I'd forgotten about. Decided I would just do a program of things about Australia. Once again, it's giving an impression. I'm not an historian, as I say. I'm not a documentarian, but just an impression. 1787, I guess it was the first fleet. It was called exiles. Australia had never been hardly ever been explored. Had been touched on once or twice by Captain Cook and Sir Joseph Banks, a few others. But for some reason, the British government decided to exile the entire criminal class of Britain to the end of the earth, to Australia, the transports. And I guess over the next 40 years, 160,000 men, women, and children were transported to the wild coast of Australia. Now, most of those people that were transported had never been more than 10 miles from their birthplace or had ever even seen the sea. They went to an unknown land where they lived on the edge of starvation because nobody knew what to do. Meanwhile, the Aboriginals living around them were living in relative abundance. Matter of fact, it's been said their standard of nutrition was probably higher than the average European diet. Well, some of those transports broke away. They went up into the bush to become outlaws. And it's out of them that come

Well, I guess that what I understand to be a prevailing attitude among Australians, and that's a fear, suspicion, and disregard for government. Here's an old ballad song about one of those, sung by John Greenway, Bold Jack

fight this night with all my might, said Bold Jack Donahoo. I'd rather roam these hills and dales like wolf or kangaroo than work 1 hour for government, said Bold Jack Donahoo. So come all my hearties, we'll roam the mountains.

0: The bold Jack Donahue, scorned to work for government. During the Irish Wars, it was a young soldier who was wounded lying out in front of a tavern. And he was dying from gangrene. He was asking the people passing by to throw roses onto him to hide the smell of his decomposition. Called the young soldier cut down in his prime. Well, the British soldiers took that song. This is the folk process in action, folks. They took that song, and they were transported by ship back to England. The sailors on shipboard learned the song from them. And they sang it as "Wrap Me Up in My Tarpaulin Jacket," a forecastle shanty. In Britain, the English soldiers sang it, but they localized it for an infirmary in St. James Square. Well, soldiers then went over during the War of 1812 to fight the Battle of New Orleans, and there that song slipped over into the black tradition and became St. James Infirmary Blues. Meanwhile, the Irish version, young soldier cut down in his prime, migrated to New England, where it changed gender, became the Bad Girls' Lament. All of them sort of flowed west, where they emerge as the streets of Laredo, as I walked out Laredo one day. But those sailors, they took that song to Australia, and there it emerges as the Dying Stockman. Here's John Greenway.
1: A fine stalwart stockman lay dying, his saddle supporting his head, while around him his mates all were crying. He rose on his elbow and said, "Wrap me up in my stock whip and blanket, and bury me deep down below.

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0: The dying stockman, John Greenway. Now, John Greenway is a kind of mysterious figure in my life. A folklorist. I think he had three doctor's degrees, one of them in anthropology. He roamed Australia collecting songs, poems, and stories. Lived in Denver, Colorado, my Boulder, and he was the first one. It was in 1960. He came to Salt Lake and told me that what I was singing was folk music. I was astonished. He knew Woody Guthrie. He knew Aunt Molly Jackson, recorded a record of Aunt Molly Jackson's songs. He corresponded with Woody. I don't know. I lost track of him for a long time. I was on the train to Denver on a freight train riding over there to cruise Larimer Street. I'd gone over with Terry Sullivan, and I had no place to stay, so John Greenway put me up that night. I owe him a favor. I understand, though, and perhaps some of you folks that listen on KGNU in Boulder could tell me the fate of John Greenway. I understand he passed on, but I also heard persistent rumors that he had somehow gone mad, and I would like to clear that up, since I say I do owe the man a debt. It was in the basement there of his house when I was staying over that night that he taught me this song, an old Shearer's song from Australia. Let's see if it's still lodged in my head. There once was a shearer by name Bluey Brink, a devil for work and a devil for drink. He could shear his 100 a day without fear and drink without blinking for a gallon of beer. Now Jim the bartender who served out the drink, he hated the sight of this hair Bluey Brink, who stayed much too late and who came much too soon, at morning, at evening, at night, and at noon. One day when Jimmy was cleaning the bar, with sulfuric acid he kept in a jar, old Bluey come puffin' and blowin' with thirst, whatever you got, Jim, just hand me the first. Now it ain't in no books and it ain't in no prints, but Bluey drank acid with never a squint. Oh, that's the stuff, Jimmy's, I'll strike me stone dead. It'll make me the ringer of Stevenson's shed. All day long Jimmy trembled inside, thinking for sure that the shearer had died. Too anxious to argue, too troubled to fight, seeing the shearer a corpse in his fright. Next morning when Jimmy opened the bar, there stood the shearer a-blowing for more. His whiskers all singed, his hair all deranged, and holes in his hide like the dog with the mange. He said, have you got some more of that stuff? It's powerful strong, but I can't get enough. It gives me great courage to work and to fight, but why does that stuff set me whiskers alight? Bluey Brink. I guess it is still kind of in there. You know, you go... I spent a lot of time up in Park City, Utah, before the redevelopment, before it came up, chaleted, as we call it. But it was just a dying mining town, Silver King Coalition Mines. I'd go up there through the town, around the bend, and find an old dirt road that was built by the Civilian Conservation Corps, the CCC, up over Guardsman's Pass. You go to the top there, and you come down into Heber Valley, past the homestead. That's where the Baskos drove the sheep down from up around Camas Prairie, down to the sheep-shearing sheds. And, of course, kids, to get a little extra money, high school money, would work as baggers there to jump on the big bags and tamp the wool down, the big sausage-shaped rolls that they were kept in. The sheep shearers, a number of more Australians, who had come over during the Second World War. They were disabled or they were too old to go into the army. Meanwhile, the young shearers had left over here to go fight in the war. So there were some of these Australian sheep shearers that were so camped up around there, and it's one of those that taught me this song called 9 Miles from Gundagai. Now, in this song, of course, Bullock Team is a cart pulled by bulls, a provision wagon, and a tucker is food, and the tucker box is the box food is kept in. Let's see what else. Well, in here he says the dog sat in the tucker box. He doesn't mean precisely sat. There's a missing aspirant. You guess which one. I'm used to driving bullock teams across the hills and plains. I've teamed out back these 40 years in blazing droughts and rains. I've lived a heap of trouble through without no bloomin' lie. But I can't forget what happened to me 9 miles from Gundagai. was getting dark, the team was bogged, the axle snapped in two. I lost me matches and me pipe, now what was I to do? The rain come down, 'twas bitter cold, and hungry too was I. And the dork sat in the tucker box, 9 mile from Gundagai. Some blokes I know has all the luck, no matter how they fall. But there was I, Lord love a doc, no flaming luck at all. I couldn't make a pot of tea to keep me trousers dry. And the dork sat in the tucker box, 9 mile from Gundagai. I could forgive the blinking team, I could forgive the rain. I could forgive the dark and cold and go through it again. I could forgive me rotten luck, but hang me till I die. I can't forgive that bloody dorg 9 mile from Gundagai. I sometimes forget how much fun it is to sing those songs and to run on to the people who could teach them to me. Great tradition of poetry in Australia. There are great poets. I guess the best known was Banjo Patterson. Wrote songs of the outback, of the overlanders, the stockmen, the sheep shearers. And poetry was mainly written for urban audiences to give a people a taste, a flavor of what was going on thousands of miles from the cities. This, I think, is probably the most common and most popular of Banjo Patterson's poems. He was born in 1864. He died, I guess, in the early 1940s, 1940 or 41. But the reason I like this poem, it's an old recitation. Here's Clancy of the Overflow, Banjo Patterson, recited by Brian Harrison.
1: I had written him a letter, which I had, for want of better knowledge, sent to where I met him down the Lachlan years ago. He was shearing when I knew him, so I sent the letter to him just on spec, addressed as follows: Clancy of the Overflow. And an answer came, directed in a writing unexpected, and I think the same was written with a thumbnail dipped in tar. 'Twas his shearing mate who wrote it, and verbatim I will quote it: Clancy's gone to Queensland droving, and we don't know where he are. In my wild erratic fancy, visions come to me of Clancy gone a-droving down the Cooper where the western drovers go. As the stock are slowly stringing, Clancy rides behind them singing, for the drover's life has pleasures that the townsfolk never know. And the bush has friends to meet him, and their kindly voices greet him in the murmur of the breezes and the river on its bars. And he sees the vision splendid of the sunlit plains extended, and at night the wondrous glory of the everlasting stars. I am sitting in my dingy little office, where a stingy ray of sunlight struggles feebly down between the houses tall, and the fetid air and gritty of the dusty, dirty city, through the open window floating, spreads its foulness over all. And in place of lowing cattle, I can hear the fiendish rattle of the tramways and the buses making hurry down the street. And the language uninviting of the gutter children fighting comes fitfully and faintly through the ceaseless tramp of feet. And the hurrying people daunt me, and their pallid faces haunt me as they shoulder one another in their rush and nervous haste, with their eager eyes and greedy, and their stunted forms and weedy. For townsfolk have no time to grow, they have no time to waste. And I somehow rather fancy that I'd like to change with Clancy, like to take a turn at droving where the seasons come and go, while he faced the round eternal of the cash book and the journal. But I doubt he'd suit the office, Clancy of the Overflow.
0: Clancy of the Overflow. Banjo Patterson. Glenn Orland runs a ranch down there in southern Arkansas. He also wrote the best book of cowboy songs, a collection of them called The Hellbound Train. I haven't seen Glenn for a long time. He was the resident cowboy at many, many folk festivals. The first one to really get out and about and do that. Glenn and I were playing at the San Diego Folk Festival once, and we had stayed up all night carousing and singing and swapping songs and lies. And we were going to go in, and we were going to swap tramp songs with cowboy songs. And I said, Glenn, I don't feel like I can really do this. Besides which, if I was to tell people the truth about riding on freight trains, you know, that it was tough, dirty, and boring, they wouldn't be interested in that. And Glenn says, oh, yeah, I've had that problem for years. You know, I get up there. What I really want to say is that I'm covered with cow poop, and I've been kicked in the crotch four times today, damn it. But what they want to hear is songs about the jolly cowboy. Well, I thought about that listening to Clancy of the Overflow, because there's another lesser-known Australian poet by the name of Wally Dowling, who wrote under the name of Desert Rat, and he wrote a response to Clancy of the Overflow. Here's The Drover's Life.
1: As I write this little ditty, perhaps I'm feeling blue, for the swag is wet and sodden, and the fly is blown in two. The rain is pouring heavy, the wind is bloody chill, and I'd rather feel like howling with the dingo on the hill. No doubt this life is thrilling out beneath the desert stars, when your fitting sole companion are a mob of mad galahs. Then the old joke comes to memory. It was written long ago, that the drover's life has pleasures that the townsfolk never know. When you're sitting on a rooter with a green-eyed monkey halt, a quiet horse, they tell you, but sometimes he'll buck and bolt. So you hit him in the shoulders with a pair of 3-inch spurs. Next thing you know, you're sitting in a patch of bloody burrs. When you're tangling with the cleanskins in the dust and in the heat, and a big Mick with a grievance makes a beeline for your seat, you try to make the fence, but the Mick's got too much tow. Oh, yes, the drover's life has pleasures that the townsfolk never know. When you're coming down the Canning where the lonely stages are, and the owner comes to meet you with his brand new motor car, and the dust he raises mingles with that churned up by the feet of the hides that you are droving, some of which perhaps he'll eat. And when you're sitting on a night horse on a dark and stormy night, you see the white horns glisten in the lightning's ghostly light, and you shiver there and wonder, if they jump, which way they'll go. Ah, yes. The drover's life has pleasures that the townsfolk never know. Now the tucker's mostly tasty on the Canning route, you know. When the flies have had a gutful and the meat hands have had a go. And when you eat the babbler's brownie, well, it's best to close your eyes, for it's hard to tell the difference between the currants and the flies. Or when you're whipping water till your bellows nearly burst, and your water camel joeys, and your bullocks cry from thirst, when the feed is mostly scanty, and the water holes are dry, the squatter's sitting on your back, it's enough to make you cry. So you reckon that you'll truck it in, give something else a go. Yes, the drover's life has pleasures that the townsfolk never know. You battle down a dusty stage to a well that's broken down, or a tank shot full of bullet holes by yokels from the town. And they wonder why you hit the grog and curse their lousy stations. Why, many a man has cut his throat in sheer desperation. So let this be a warning to you fellows of the town who want to go a-droving where the bullocks all come down. For if you go a-droving, you very soon will know that the drover's life has pleasures that it's better not to know. Yes, I sometimes rather doubt it, but then I wouldn't know. They say the drover's life has pleasures that the townsfolk never know.

Well, of course, that was Blind Kenny Hall down there in Fresno, California, one of the great musicians of the Western world. Another fine poet from Australia, although lesser known, I believe it'd be the poet laureate of Australia, is Henry Lawson. Lawson, I guess, born in 1867, died in 1922. He was not an old man. But he wrote marvelous, marvelous poetry, and a lot of that poetry was put to music by, I guess you'd call him Australia's Jimmy Rogers, a fellow by the name of Slim Dusty. The songs Clancy of the Overflow, The Drover's Life, the songs about the men going away to work, the women stay home to shingle the roof and to draw the water and to make all the clothing and there's been very little poetry about that. Let's listen to one of Henry Lawson's fine poems put to music by Slim Dusty called Andy's Gone with Cattle.

0: Beautiful song, Andy's Gone with Cattle. The Anzacs. You know, these folks, they're living at the opposite end of the empire, the way outside fringes, and also a culture that was founded on virtual slavery. Nonetheless, when the empire called, they left the farms and they left the ranches, and they signed up to go overseas to fight in places during the First World War like Palestine and Egypt, Gallipoli against the Turks. Just like that last song there, I don't know who's singing that because these recordings come to me out of the blue, and I don't know where they come from, and sometimes they're not doesn't include who's singing on them. And it's the same with this song here. I don't know who's singing this. It's an old song about the going away of the young men to become Anzacs, and a young woman singing about that. Listen to At the Going Down of the Sun.
1: Reading the casualty list, waiting for the telegram, wondering if they'd ever see us again.

Oh, yeah. The voice at the beginning of that, by the way, was a veteran of Gallipoli. That's from a tape recording of a whole group of songs about the Anzacs. I had already done a program on the First World War. I wish I'd had that around, or knew that I had it when I put that show together. But that's a very affecting song, isn't it? Let's listen to another piece from that apocryphal tape that floated to me through the blue. I mentioned Slim Dusty, who has created musical settings for so many of the fine Australian poems. I'll give you a chance to hear Slim Dusty sing. He really loved the work of Henry Lawson, the poet, and so he wrote a ballad of Henry Lawson, and this is it.

overflowing, he was there to lend a hand with the mates that shared his life upon the tramp. He sang of wild bush brumbies, of teamsters and their teams, of outer tracks that only bushmen know. He saw the mail coach coming by plains and mountain streams, and he wrote about the lights

Is there any place I can get some more music of Slim Dusty? I love the way that he sings. Anybody got a handle on that, let me know. Also, I'd like to know a whole lot more about the poetry of Henry Lawson. Let's shift gears a little bit here. A corroboree song, a gathering song from the Aboriginal peoples. We're going to listen to The Fathers to the Elders. This is an Aboriginal law time corroboree before the initiation of young boys into manhood. It's when they leave their mothers, and it gives the father's perspective. He is pleased that the elders have called his son to be taken bush in preparation for manhood. Right after that, a new song from the Warmarn community called Warmarn People.

Buffalo train station. Oh, it's more than 25 years ago. Past midnight. I'm the only one in this enormous, cavernous, abandoned train station waiting for the single train that's going to take me east through a raging snowstorm. Place isn't heated. I'm on my way back to Albany. Sat there and thought about the fate of the trains, thought about the hustle and bustle, the hurly-burly, the people coming and going, the life of the train station when we first headed west in 1947 on the Union Pacific. And I made up a song sitting there, didn't have much else to do. It was called Daddy, What's a Train? Daddy, what's a train? Is it something I can ride? Does it carry lots of grown-up folks and little kids inside? Is it bigger than our house? Well, how can I explain when my little boy asked me, Daddy, what's a train? Well, wafting to me out of the blue, coming from nowhere, I got this recording from a little place in Western Australia, West Perth, Australia, and it's an environmental song done by a couple of guys called the Two Bob Wonder. And I found out that when they decided to do this parody of Daddy, What's the Train, they didn't even know where it had come from. I feel honored. Let's listen to Daddy, What's a Tree?

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Well, I suppose I should say something when they ask me, Daddy, what's a tree? It was not so long ago we'd go camping in the south, the Jarrahs and the Carries standing so majestically. The beauty of the forest was difficult to describe.

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Well, I suppose I should say something when they ask me, Daddy, what's a tree? Well, they promised us good jobs and security, and all that we'd lose would be a few useless trees. They forgot.

Well, that's it for this edition of Loafer's Glory, the Hobo Jungle of the Mind. This is UUtah Phillips, the golden voice of the great Southwest. Thanks for listening.

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2: This is Milk Street Radio from PRX, and I'm your host, Christopher Kimball. Erewhon is a small grocery chain in L.A., and yet it's famous around the world for its $20 smoothies and colorful produce aisle. Today, writer Carrie Howley shares stories from the legendary health food store, from its macrobiotic roots to the 19th century book it was named after.
5: Erewhon is an anagram of nowhere. And in the book, the protagonist stumbles upon a utopia. And in this society, the greatest crime is to be ill. Ill people are incarcerated. And the greatest virtue is to be healthy. You know, Samuel Butler meant this satirically. I do not think that is the spirit in which the followers of the macrobiotic diet took it and then named their flagship store after it.
2: The strange history of Erewhon, that's coming up later in the show. But first, we'll look at grocery stores across the country with Andrea Hernandez, founder of Snackshot, a food and beverage newsletter on Substack. She's here to share her predictions for the new products and trends we'll see in the next 12 months. Andrea, welcome back to Milk Street.
3: Thank you so much for having me.
2: Pleasure. We were, a couple years ago, we spoke about predictions, food predictions. And I was looking over the list, and you hit the nail on the head. Grocery stores are now brands. you talked about chocolate bars that help you raise your vibrations. Did snacks get spiritual, or was that a short-term trend?
3: Well, it's really funny because just yesterday I was writing about the rise of Christian snacks and beverages. So there's a Christian energy drink. And there's also like even a water brand called Holy Water. It's $4 a can, and it's water that's been prayed over. There's even like biblical protein bars. So I think that anything, it's just gotten more abundant. Nothing like religion and capitalism coming together.
2: Well, and not the first time. So now we're talking about 2026. I looked at your list and I had to pull one thing out. Sour pineapple sperm worms. You want to explain?

0: Explain what it is, and then explain why somebody thought it would be a good product.
1: Yeah. So it's all tied down to like the rise of fertility maxing.
0: Right.
1: So there's a rise in supplements for men. So it's sperm health. And there's a company that launched that brand of sperm gummies.
0: Maybe there's a market for, could you give me a six pack of sperm worms? I don't know. Well, and speaking of gummies, you also, this one I really stopped me in my tracks, colostrum gummies for kids.
1: Yeah.
0: And colostrum snacks. I mean, the two words just don't go together, colostrum and snacks.
1: I know. Well, we just saw a brand called Armra released a colostrum soda.
0: Oh my God.
1: So last year when I was like looking into what was coming, I talked about creatine and colostrum sort of graduating from the supplement aisle into different categories. And right. We have things like creatine soda now. We have creatine cereal. We have creatine pastries. I had a brand send me creatine salt this month.
0: Yeah, you said in China they have colostrum ice pops. So
1: yes. Well, China is always, I feel like, ahead in a lot of ways.
0: They have the world's coolest electric cars. Why not colostrum ice pops? So longevity, it's no secret. That's the big thing. I guess all the billionaires are thinking they're going to live to 120 or 130, and maybe they will. but now it's coming down to the rest of us, I guess.
1: Yeah, I feel like it's, Brian Johnson, people like Andrew Huberman. I like to say that you're basically optimizing like for oblivion because we can't live forever. We're not immortal. But yeah, it's this idea that, I found products that feels ridiculous to have like longevity in it. So like longevity coffee, longevity chips, longevity teas. So it's like sort of like the new anti-aging. So instead of anti-aging, it's like, oh, how can we live longer? And I think this also stems from like the rise of wearables and their influence in our food and beverage decisions. So, being able to see visually how something affects you, whether it's a can of Coke spiking up your blood sugar or, a glass of wine messing with your sleep. So it's this idea of being able to visualize, not just being like what your doctor tells you, but like this sort of personalized nutrition that's happening because of all these things that are becoming accessible.
0: I just can't imagine like 100 years ago, some farmer in Vermont or someplace, in Ohio, looking at their Fitbit, making sure that the pot roast and potatoes were going to be longevity pot roast, right?
1: Yeah.
0: Cottage cheese. Now, that's interesting because growing up, cottage cheese was a big deal and everyone had cottage cheese salads and, with little cherries in them and stuff. And now it's actually back again. So why is cottage cheese back again?
1: Yeah, it's sort of like tied to the protein boom and protein maxing. So cottage cheese has also gone through sort of like a rebrand. You have things like cottage cheese dips that are like a ranch flavored and a like buffalo chili or whatever, like all these different like fun flavor profiles around cottage cheese. So like all these like trends eventually trickle down into people trying to do a product based off that perceived demand. So you literally have like two ice cream brands now. It's like cottage cheese ice cream. There's one that just launched. It's called Mulu, and you can actually find that at Walmart.
0: There are some good things, though. I mean, I've been pretty critical, but you say beef tallow continues to rise. So is real fat coming back now?
1: Yeah. I mean, I think 2 years ago, I wrote about like the pendulum turning back, and it was about how everything that was demonized sort of like in 2000s, 2010s, like gluten, butter, dairy, all of that is having a comeback and like a glow up. And there's a company in Australia that just came out that is doing whipped tallow. And I'm like, oh my God, it's like a squeezed version of it. Mm. There's even like a spray version of it.
0: Spray tallow.
1: Then, yeah. Oh my God. It's insane. It's like a black spray can and it's literally tallow.
0: So here's a trend I love. You write, leisure drinks don't have bubbles. Gen Z doesn't like sparkling drinks. Thank you. I hate bubbles. So you say that now on TikTok, they're using electronic whisk to take bubbles out of their drinks. I love that. So how did that happen? Because everyone loves sparkling this and sparkling that.
1: Yeah. Well, supposedly, you know, sparkling can enhance the flavors, but I guess like it has to do with people who have like, you know, stomach issues or something that can't deal with carbonation. And so like Leisure, which is like a Gen Z brand that's trying to be like the modern Gatorade, like they don't have any bubbles. The trend with these drinks, it's like it has to be in a can, but it's not sparkling. So I think it really is just a very much like a, how do you tell the difference between a millennial and a Gen Z person for sure.
0: So what's the weirdest thing we haven't talked about yet do you think is going to show up in the next couple of years?
1: Oh my God. Well, I mean, we've seen the return of nicotine, even people going back to smoking actual cigarettes. But yeah, last year I got sent the first ever nicotine energy drink. I actually literally have still some of their samples in my fridge, and it makes me so nervous because I obviously I'm not going to try it. And I think they recently got slapped with like an FDA like warning. But yeah, like two things are existing at the same time. There's like the rejection of the biohacking, the hyper-optimized person. And then you have literally things like vice returning, where it's like, smoking is cool again.
0: You said two things I can't hold in my head at the same time. You're saying that we're trying to optimize life and longevity and high protein diet and stuff, the other thing. At the same time, vice is back. And if you want to reduce your longevity, smoking or nicotine is probably a pretty good way to do it. So how do these, are these different people doing this or the same person is doing both?
1: I think once you get to a specific age group, like, you know, elder millennials like starting to get into, okay, I want to live longer. And then you have like Gen Z making Diet Coke cool again. It's like, I don't care about aspartame. So yeah, I do think that, you know, we don't live in absolutes and two things can be true at the same time. I just think it's depending on like what stage of life you are.
0: This is my last question. I'm quoting you. Throne Science sent me their toilet wearable. I have no idea what that means. Could you please explain that to me? I don't know if I want to know, but go ahead and tell me anyway. What is a toilet wearable?
1: Well, this again, speaking about the future, like if you think that it sounds ludicrous that your toilet would have a wearable to like measure, you know, your waste and give you insights about that. That already exists in China to the point that they have it in public bathrooms. So like you could be in a public urinal or whatever, and like it'll give you health insights based on your pee. So that's already something that's becoming more ubiquitous in China. And it's finally made it to the US.
0: Okay. Modern culture's gotten to the point where you can't just have a pee. You need to get feedback. During the process, so someone's telling you like you really ought to get your kidney function checked or something. That's the last vestige of privacy, and of course that data will be passed along and put in the database. And when you get back,
1: I do believe that's scary.
0: And you go back and turn your iPhone on, there'll be like 20 kidney remedy pills available to you, right?
1: Big brother's in your toilet now. Oh, yeah, I'm. God. I mean. To be fair, I haven't installed it because I am just like terrified of what it's going to tell me. But it's literally sitting. It's literally sitting in a shelf.
0: Ignorance is bliss.
1: Yeah.
0: Well, Andrea, thank you very much. And we'll have to check back a year from now and see how much of this is still with us and whether the sperm worms were a success or not. Thank you so much.
1: Thank you.
0: That was Andrea Hernandez, founder of Snackshot, a food and beverage newsletter on Substack. And now it's time to take your baking calls with our special guest co-host, Stella Parks. Stella is a pastry chef, also author of Brave Tart, Iconic American Desserts. Stella, it's great having you back on the show. Hope you're excited.
2: Amazing to be here, and I'm always excited to talk with you.
0: Let's open up the phone lines and get busy.
2: Let's do it. Welcome to Milk Street. Who's calling?
3: I'm Lucy Goldsmith, and I'm calling from Orlando. And thank you for taking my call.
2: Hi, Lucy. Welcome to the show.
3: I love to cook. I love to bake. And sometimes I try to make my own ingredients. And want to get your take on two things that I've been making from scratch for the last few years. Creme fraiche and vanilla extract. Is it really worth me making these at home from a qualitative perspective? And if I should, what's the best method to use?
2: Yeah, well, okay, so let's just tackle these one by one. What is your technique for the creme fraiche?
3: Okay, so heavy cream, and then I will whisk in, if I have sour cream, that tends to work. If I have yogurt, and oftentimes, just for the heck of it, I'll stir in some vinegar. But I'm not sure from a flavor perspective if that's close enough to what true creme fraiche is supposed to taste like.
2: Right. I'd say you're pretty close. And I do think it's absolutely something worth making at home. The type of dairy you use to culture the cream definitely has an effect on the flavor and the thickness. You could try using like one package of real creme fraiche as like your starter and then kind of keep that carrying forward. And then there's also websites online where you can buy the starter culture for it. So you can just use direct inoculation of your own cream with the correct cultures for creme fraiche, which might just be something fun to do since you like, you know, to make these things from scratch. Yep. I would just say I would avoid the vinegar because it's not merely acidulated cream. It's cultured. And that's what gives it such an intriguing and deep flavor. These different cultures coming together and multiplying, you know, within the cream.
0: Can I just add one thing? If you go and buy heavy cream at a supermarket, it's not very good. If you can get good cream, I get it. But if you're starting with that stuff, I'm not sure that's going to be great.
2: It's definitely going to be a milder end result. Yeah.
0: Now let's talk about vanilla. Stella, what do you think about making your own vanilla? This is a setup, by the way. Here we go.
2: I think homemade vanilla is a scam. At best, what one is doing making vanilla at home is making a vanilla infusion of alcohol. It's not an extract by any sense of the word. People aren't using enough vanilla beans to the alcohol. Beyond that, the vanilla bean shouldn't just be split in half. That'd be like, I'm making my espresso with coffee beans that I cut in half. It's like, what? You have to grind them. You have to expose the full surface area in order to get a full extraction. Carrying forward with my laundry list of homemade vanilla complaints, in a commercial setting, they're also using additional procedures like percolation, holding the containers at pressure, saturating it with CO2 to help pull out some other things. There's a lot of like really involved procedures that happen to create vanilla extract.
0: This is like asking a scientist, why is the sky blue? And you thought you were going to get a one sentence answer.
2: I'm not even done, you guys.
0: And you've given 18 reasons.
2: I've got a paper bag over here because it works me up. The last thing is when they do these extractions in a commercial setting, they also use water because some compounds in vanilla are not alcohol soluble.
0: Stella, are you sure about this?
2: And they're saving money. All vanilla beans, I just checked. It's like $139 a pound for like B-grade beans right now. Very expensive for something that... Mm-hmm. I would say most people are using incorrectly in an attempt to make something that cannot be made at home.
0: So my role is the translator. So the answer is yes, make creme fraiche. No, don't make vanilla extract. Is that the...
2: That's it.
0: Stella, I've never heard you. You get very enthusiastic and into things, but this is the top of the pyramid.
2: Yeah. It makes me sad because all these vanilla beans, as a pastry chef, it's a special pleasure to work with a vanilla bean. So I don't want to deny that. I'm not trying to gatekeep the vanilla bean experience.
3: Last question. When I'm buying my high quality vanilla extract, what does the label have to say for it to meet your standards?
0: That's a good question.
2: If you want a pure vanilla extract, you can say single fold. That's like your minimum requirement. Some vanillas are double fold. And this is where my vanilla bean and extract passion might take a surprising twist. I am not opposed to baking vanillas that contain synthetically produced vanillin as part of that blend. A lot of the compounds that are so delicious in a vanilla bean are lost in the baking. And so when a vanilla extract is underscored with some, like, it might say other natural flavors is what that means, it really adds an incredible, strong hint of what is the actual product in vanilla. It's vanillin.
0: You need to write a 10,000-word piece called The Last Word on Vanilla.
2: There are
0: more words to be said about this topic.
2: Yeah.
0: It's amazing.
3: All right. Well, thank you, folks.
0: All right.
2: Godspeed.
0: Thanks for calling.
3: Bye.
0: Special thanks to Stella for joining me on the phone lines. She'll be back later in the show. Coming up next, how a macrobiotic health food store became a cult sensation. Hey, listeners, my friend Chef Jamie Tran will be joining me on the phone line soon. She specializes in Vietnamese cuisine, as well as Thai, Korean, Chinese, even Mexican. 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
1: This is Most Street Radio. I'm your host, Christopher Kimball. Even though Erewhon is a small chain with locations only in L.A., its gospel has spread across the internet and around the world. How did Erewhon become so famous? Well, I'm joined now by Carrie Howley. Her article for The Cut is called Erewhon Secrets, The Strange History of the L.A. Cult Grocer. Carrie, welcome to Milk Street.
2: Hi, thanks so much for having me.
1: Let's start off with a definition of macrobiotics, because eventually this leads to the rest of the story, but it's also the foundation. What is macrobiotics?
2: Yeah, it was such a surprise to me when I was first assigned the story of Erewhon, because I was like, oh, that's interesting. No one's quite discussed in depth the mystique of Erewhon, but it's probably just, you know, some guy with a cigar who figured out he could make a bunch of money selling $20 smoothies to people like me in Los Angeles. And then I start digging and I realize the story of Erewhon really is the story of macrobiotics. So the founder of the macrobiotic diet was this guy, George Osawa, a Japanese philosopher, theorist, writer, who in post-war Japan was looking for a way toward world peace and decided that the way toward world peace was through the gut. It was through your diet. And he came up with this very complicated, idiosyncratic system of eating that involved separating foods into yin and yang foods. But what it kind of shakes out to be is the diet very high in whole grains, in particular brown rice, and in vegetables. Very sparing of fruit. Meat and milk are completely absent. And there are a lot of strange idiosyncrasies. For instance, nightshades are banned, so no eggplants. And hydration is like a little suspect. There are a lot of pieces of this that don't make sense to us today. I mean, even as his followers and his most notable follower, who we'll talk about, Michio Kushi, was preaching all of this, he was also smoking daily, right? So there's a lot of this health advice that doesn't accord with the way we might see things today. But some of it, as his supporters would point out, was quite prescient. No one was talking about whole grains at the time, and fermented food as well.
1: Well, I have a relevant story. I took over East West Journal in 1991, mm-hmm. which was Michio Kushi's publication.
2: Amazing.
1: And there was a pizza parlor, this is in Brookline outside of Boston, across the street. And he would be seen in the window of the pizza parlor chain smoking. And I was just going like, this doesn't make any sense. And then the people who worked there, about 20 of us, they other than me, they were all macrobiotic followers of Michio, or most of them. So they would eat this sort of heavy brown rice and, you know, rutabaga and this other stuff. Mm. They were so hungry for something mm-hmm. that tasted good. In mid-afternoon, half the office would just disappear. And I go, where are you guys all going? Oh, we're going to the ice cream parlor just down the street. So they were dying for something sweet or something tasty.
2: Yes. I think there was such an intense need for self-denial that, as you said, halfway through the day, people would have spent their willpower.
1: Yes, exactly. Well, it's interesting because there's one thing we haven't talked about yet, which is curing disease, because that was very much part of macrobiotics. Mm-hmm. I think there was a power to the diet. It wasn't just feeling good. It wasn't just spiritual. It was also you could take control of your longevity. You could cure disease on your own by adherence to a diet. And you see that all the time in all these diets. You know, it's all about I can make myself well. And I think there is some truth to it, but mm-hmm. when you start talking about curing cancer by eating, you know, brown rice and root vegetables, I don't really think that actually makes a lot of sense.
2: Correct. I mean, it was never evidence-based, even if a lot of it did shake out as being healthier than your standard diet, perhaps in the 60s. Sure. But yeah, later Aveline would claim that eating macrobiotically could also cure AIDS.
1: And she was his wife at some point, right?
2: Yeah. So Aveline and Michio Kushi both immigrated to the United States from Japan in, I believe, the 1950s. As already established followers of George Osawa, having come to propagate his, you know, gospel of macrobiotics. And they weren't married when they came. They met here. Aveline considered that marriage to have been arranged by Osawa. And they settled for a time near Cambridge. And they would see these clean-cut men walking out of Harvard and think, those would be wonderful followers for the macrobiotic diet and for our larger philosophy of the world. But it was not ultimately clean-cut Harvard students who were interested in what Aveline and Michio were selling. Ultimately, the people who were drawn to this Eastern philosophy of life and food were hippies in San Francisco, right, who had come upon Osawa's writing through, you know, some of his many books and were already experimenting with, like, just eating brown rice for a full week.
1: Oh, my God.
2: Well, you know, they were experimenting with altered states, you know. And
1: that would definitely alter your state if you ate yes, brown rice for a week, internally and externally. I think it certainly fell in with a back-to-nature movement in the 1970s. I think what's interesting about this is there's an extremism, mm-hmm, and it's tied to a philosophy. It's not just clean eating, right, or clean living. They bound this all up in a philosophy, right, which makes it, I think, a little more exceptional, right?
2: In a philosophy and in charismatic figures, right? So yeah, both Michio and Osawa are men who could lecture for 8 hours straight and kind of connect all the dots in the universe and, right, and bring it back to brown rice.
1: So he dies of a heart attack in the 1960s. This is Osawa. And Aveline, Mishikushi's wife, in her memoir, and I love this, she writes that his death may have been linked to dietary experimentation.
2: This is a persistent theme.
1: So Mishikushi, he opened the first Erewhon in Boston in 66 and then relocated to L.A. a few years later in 69. And I guess one of the origin myths is that the store was named after a novel, mm-hmm, by Samuel Butler. You want to talk about that? Because that's a weird book.
2: It is. It is a beautifully written satirical novel by Samuel Butler. Erewhon is an anagram of nowhere. And in the book, the protagonist stumbles upon what he takes to be a utopia, which is completely focused on health as virtue. And in this society, the greatest crime is to be ill, and ill people are incarcerated. And the greatest virtue is to be healthy. And so, you know, Samuel Butler meant this satirically. I do not think that is the spirit in which the followers of the macrobiotic diet took it and then named their flagship store after it. I think that there really was a sense in which the followers of this tradition believed that diet and virtue and health are inextricably linked.
1: So it was eventually taken over and turned into real business. So how did that happen?
2: It went through several iterations. I think that, well, let me just mention one thing, which is that at the time Erewhon was established, a natural food store was an incredibly novel thing. There were health food stores, but health food stores sold supplements. And the women selling those supplements might be wearing like nursing uniforms to give an air of medical legitimacy, but very different from like Whole Foods. And so Erewhon prospered somewhat, but was always run kind of shambolically, as far as I can tell, and was bought by someone named Tom DeSilva. And that is the period that a lot of people see, I think this would be like the 70s, 80s, as the kind of height of romantic, legitimate Erewhon. there was a guy named Truth, his name was Truth, at the juice bar, and he would make these incredibly complex Chinese herbal concoctions for industry professionals in Los Angeles. And he would make them so specifically for your ailment and then charge you an outrageous amount of money. Eventually, it was bought, Erewhon was bought by the Antochi family that runs it today. And that is when it becomes like a phenomenally prosperous business. And we now have a large number of branches in the LA area. And it's the Erewhon that people mock, that people want to see when they come to LA. And it's why we're talking today.
1: So obviously we're in the middle of a big affordability crisis and the grocery store is at the heart of it.
2: Yeah.
1: But on the other hand, Erewhon has always been, I would say, obscenely expensive. That's part of why it's so famous.
2: Yes.
1: So let's put that aside. A couple of years ago, I was in LA and I stayed at a hotel just two blocks from the Silver Lake version. And I just walked in the store and I couldn't leave. It was, the marketing was brilliant. And one of the things I remembered and you talked about was that the aisles are narrow.
2: Yes.
1: So there's a sense of intimacy. It's not like a typical supermarket, which is the opposite of intimate. And I didn't recognize like 80% of the stuff on the shelves. It was all specific to Erewhon. And by the way, it was just amazing. But get back to Truth, this guy Truth. So you wrote, a customer would come in and he'd channel, quote, a divine portal for higher energy to come down. He'd become very calm, stand close to the customer, and stare deep into their being. And they'd ask about their problem. And this is a quote from Truth. It said, I would focus on them so deeply that it was like confession at church. And it was $25 for a tailor-made concoction that
2: yes.
1: he put in some black ants in it and whatever else he had.
2: Truth was so dialed in. He brought such an air of, I think, knowledge of alternative medicine and intensity and focus. And the founder of Moon Juice, for instance, would come and sit down and be served by him. So this was seeding that early sense that like Erewhon is the place you go if you have money and want to be well.
1: Well, you mentioned that Erewhon's a great place to go in LA if you want to see the latest in plastic surgery, right? Which I thought was interesting.
2: I mean, I lived near, at the time I was writing this, the Silver Lake Erewhon, the same one that you right. went to. And it was just such a wonderful place to people watch.
1: Yeah.
2: I mean, LA isn't necessarily a place where it's easy to gather around other people. And this right. was an easy place to go and have lunch and just kind of sit back and watch. It's interesting. People think of Erewhon as being incredibly inaccessible. And in a sense, that's true. You know, it's not Aldi. It's not someplace you're going to shop for your family of four for groceries for a week. You know, there's like a $26 carton of strawberries.
1: Right.
2: At the same time, LA is a place that's full of members-only clubs that cost $50,000 a year to join. And here is a place where you can, you know, partake of the feeling of wealth and celebrity and insideriness for the cost of a $20 smoothie.
1: Yeah, I think part of it, this is the conclusion I came to after running East West Journal for a year. I think it's all about taking control of your life. They're basically saying you can change yourself, you can transform yourself. There is a path to this higher way of living, and you can do it through these products, right? I mean, buying these products gives you an opportunity to become a different person, right? You're healthier, you're more beautiful, you're more in tune with yourself and the universe. I think it's that connection between products and spirituality, which is so American. I mean, it isn't just spirituality, like go spend 12 hours a day meditating. It's like spend $26 on strawberries and $20 on a smoothie and then go meditate. Or maybe you don't have to meditate because you drank the smoothie. So it's this weird idea of capitalism on one hand and spirituality on the other, which I think makes Erewhon at the center of what America really believes in some way.
2: I mean, Erewhon is incredibly earnest about itself and the potential for human health and would agree with whatever you just said. But I think the experience of Erewhon that I had and that everyone I knew in LA was having better reflects the experience you shared earlier, which is just being in there and saying, it feels good in here. You know, there's so much novelty. I've never seen any of these products. They're so weird. Right. What, activated crackers? Like, what does that mean? you know, there's like deer antler in my drink. The old Erewhon, I picture as like a bunch of tubs of whole grains right. that you can just kind of shovel out into a bag.
1: A 70s health food store.
2: Yeah. And
1: really ugly carrots and apples that are organic.
2: Yeah. And it like smelled, these were natural foods and they smelled like nature. Right. And the modern Erewhon gives that sense of wellness and virtue, but strips away any of the grunge of nature right. or like actual like visceral sensory reminder of where anything came from. And the combination works.
1: So where does it go from here? They're opening new stores. Is this something that is germane to LA in particular because of the culture of LA? Or is this something you think could actually become nationwide?
2: This is really the central question about Erewhon right now. So this story I wrote in 2023, it was on the cover of New York magazine. People were like, why is this on the cover of New York magazine? There's no Erewhon in New York. And they're always dropping hints that there will be a New York Erewhon. And they haven't opened one, although they've opened so many in the Los Angeles area. And I am fully speculating that they sense that there's something about the mystique of L.A., that is working for them, because so much of this is about brand and perception. And that if they were to move to New York, it would just become another annoying overpriced grocery store that everyone would roll their eyes at. It would fail to have that LA draw. There's a way in which, you know, your friends arrive in Los Angeles and the first place you take them is Erewhon. You're like, you guys got to see this. There's like a single strawberry wrapped up and it's $20. You got to see this. And the loss of that is something I imagine they're very concerned about at Erewhon Corporate. And that's the only reason I can imagine they haven't expanded out of the area.
1: Take it out of LA, maybe it loses that sparkle.
2: I think so. I think it becomes ordinary, which is the one thing that it can't become, because at that point people will stop tolerating $25 bottled water.
1: Carrie, thank you very much. I got to get back to Silver Lake now. We can sit down over a $20 smoothie. Carrie, it's really been a pleasure. Thank you.
2: It's been such a pleasure. Thank you so much.
1: That was Carrie Howley, author of Erewhon Secrets, The Strange History of the L.A. Cult Grocer. You can find an extended cut of our interview on Tuesday, August 4th at millstreetradio.com or wherever you find your podcasts. 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Coming up, we get metaphorical about food in our bodies with our friends from Away With Words.

0: I'm Christopher Kimball. You're listening to Milk Street Radio. Right now, it's time to take more of your baking questions with my special guest co-host, Stella Parks.
1: Welcome to Milk Street. Who's calling?
2: This is Teresa Cameron from Bethesda, Maryland.
1: How can we help you today?
2: We have a place in West Virginia. It basically kisses Oakland, Maryland. Mm-hmm. And this area is known for its really amazing buckwheat. There's a restaurant in Oakland, and it's an antique store and a soda fountain. We love that they make the most amazing sourdough pancakes, and they're made with buckwheat. They're paper thin, light and fluffy. They won't share the recipe. I've tried several times to try to get it, and I've had not great luck making the dish. I've used a recipe that uses all buckwheat. I've used a recipe that uses half buckwheat, but they all come out cakey and not this really thin, lacy type of pancake. So I need some help.
0: I've made pure buckwheat pancakes, right, when it was just all buckwheat, and they're super thin, and I didn't love them. So I use about a third buckwheat and two-thirds AP flour because I like really thick mm-hmm. pancakes, but I love the flavor of the buckwheat. For me, my goal is a thick pancake with buckwheat flavor. Your goal is the very thin, lacy buckwheat pancake, which is traditional, right?
2: Yeah, well, and the sourdough is unique. It really highlights the buckwheat, and they're not sweet either. Yeah, they're really good. I just can't get the recipe.
1: Are they really crepey?
2: Yeah, they're very crepe-like, but not the same consistency as a crepe per se, because I make crepes often. They're not as eggy.
1: I don't do a ton of sourdough anything, so I'm not a great resource on that in general. But I'm thinking, you know, this sounds like it has higher hydration, kind of breadier base formula versus like an American pancake, which is more of like a cake formula.
2: Mm-hmm.
1: So I would kind of skew towards, you know, a sourdough pancake recipe that is leaner and not as well sweetened. And buckwheat is amazing because it can really withstand a lot of hydration. I would not be surprised if a recipe like this was close to 100% hydration, maybe even higher.
2: Wow.
1: So what happens is when they're putting this batter, whatever it's made from, it's spreading and it is loose enough to spread before it sets. And so I'm guessing when you've made recipes to test at home, it's thick enough that when it hits the griddle, it stops spreading while it's too thick to your liking. And so even if you tried to spread it out more like manually, the texture is going to be like too cakey. So I'm thinking you're going to want something that's like super high hydration with a sourdough base. That sounds like something you get in like Brittany. Maybe look for a French buckwheat crepe kind of situation and then work backwards from there.
2: Yeah. Yeah. You know, I just wonder also if I, you know, should cut back the buckwheat in the mixture.
0: Yeah,
2: maybe that's making it too thick, but I like the flavor.
1: Definitely, you know, you'd have to take a read on the color, because if it's 100% buckwheat, it's going to be really dark. And if it has like a lighter color, then it's going to be some percentage of buckwheat rather than full.
0: What's the name of the place that has this recipe?
2: It's called Englander's Antiques Grill and Soda in Oakland, Maryland. And they literally have the most amazing food. And it's just a little diner, but everybody knows it.
0: Maybe we'll try to call and ask for hints.
1: We got to disguise our voices. First time we got a call, I'll be like, I'm sorry, I have an egg allergy.
0: Yeah,
1: can I
0: there you go.
1: Have the buckwheat pancakes? Is that safe for me? And see, okay, you can check eggs off the list. And then, you know, wait a week, wait a little bit, call back.
0: Have you done this before? This is how you develop recipes.
1: I'm not celiac, but I'm gluten intolerant. Is it 100% buckwheat? And just, you know, slowly you can kick your way through this recipe until the ingredients have all been verified.
0: This is a great TV show concept. How to Steal a Recipe by Stella Parks. Yeah, there you go.
1: Well, I wish you luck.
0: Thanks for calling.
2: Awesome.
0: Take care.
2: Thank you so much. I love your show.
0: Thanks.
2: It's fabulous. Thanks.
0: This is Milk Street Radio. 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Who's calling?
3: This is Adam Rodriguez calling from Longmeadow, Massachusetts.
0: How can we help you?
3: Well, first, just want to thank you for taking the call. This is
0: sure.
3: Very exciting for me. It's my 50th birthday this week, so this is a great way to kick it off. So thank
0: you. So you're still a kid. That's great. Okay.
3: Yeah, something like that. Well, I wanted to call you guys because I was thinking about this banana bread that my grandmother used to make. The thing that was striking about it is that it would get more and more moist as the bread got down to the bottom, to where at the bottom, it was almost like a gooey, delicious part of the bread. And I just cannot figure out how she was able to do that.
0: Well, my first thought is, was she trying to do it on purpose, or that's just the way it came out?
3: And you know what? I don't know. And if I had to guess, she probably was not doing it on purpose, but it consistently came out like that.
0: Well, there are obvious things like, you know, are you baking it on the bottom rack or a top rack? And was it a light-colored loaf pan or a dark one? Darker ones actually do cook much faster than lighter ones. Did she invert the breads after 10 or 15 minutes, let them on a cooling rack, or did it sit there and maybe the bottoms tend to get a little moisture? You know, like tart tatin, I can think of ways of getting sort of a less cooked bottom. But it sounds like it was more, that's just the way she baked it. I mean, Stella?
1: This to me does sound like a beloved mistake. Yes. Where, so oftentimes, you know, in baking quick breads, it's an extremely common, if not the most common user error in quick bread is to have a gummy layer at the bottom, like a thicker, denser, richer, moister layer at the bottom. Tends to come from there being too much moisture in the recipe. And that happens because usually because of volume baking. So, you know, the recipe calls for a cup of oil and someone's got, you know, their glass measuring cup and they pour the oil in, but they're standing up and not like crouching down. So the oil actually goes a couple tablespoons over the one cup line. But from whatever right. your particular height is, it looks just right. And then the recipe calls for like two medium bananas, but what does that even mean? And so like there can be a lot of variation in how much liquid goes in with that. And it depends on the ripeness too, because the whole starch to sugar conversion, you know, bananas as they get more ripe, get more syrupy. So there's a number of factors that could be coming together in her recipe that was creating an excess of moisture. And then as the cake bakes, it's having time to layer out just a little bit to create this like thicker layer at the bottom.
3: Yeah.
1: And you know, it really depends on the specific mix. Like someone could do this and have it turn out just like horrible and just clearly a fail. And then someone else could do it. And just the way the ingredients are all skewing and which ingredient is being mismeasured could, like you said, like your family loved that. And it was like really delicious and kind of a special memory. So, you know, it's a hashtag no judgment kind of zone for that because it sounds like it was really good. So yeah, I think attempting a banana bread with maybe cheating up some of the liquid ingredients just to see if that can get you closer to your memory might be a good starting point.
0: Okay. What if the bananas, if you put some of the bananas on the bottom of the tin?
3: That's the only thing I could think of, yeah.
0: Yeah, or she cooks some of the bananas like tart tatin in a skillet with some sugar and butter and then put them on the, some of them in the bottom of the tin, some in the batter. That would also give you the same result, I think.
3: All right. So it sounds like, you know, between you and Stella, it sounds like there was a bit of black magic in this, but a beautiful mistake. And I do think you're right, Stella. She did make a lot of these at once. So there definitely could have been some eyeballing going on here.
1: Yeah. And it's like, it's so interesting how that ends up becoming part of what makes a recipe special.
0: Right.
3: I know. Well, I will, I'll try using a little bit more on the liquid side. I'll try the mashed bananas on the bottom and I will let you guys know how it goes.
0: Sounds great. Thanks, Adam.
3: Yeah, thank you guys so much.
1: Happy birthday.
3: Oh, thank you. I appreciate it. Have a good one,
0: guys.
3: Take
0: care.
1: You too.
0: Special thanks to Stella Parks. You can learn more about her at bravetart.com. Now it's time to check in with our friends Grant Barrett and Martha Barnett of Away With Words. Grant, Martha, what's going on?
4: Hi, Chris.
5: Hey, Chris. Well, as we reveal more and more of our bodies during the warmer weather, we've been thinking about food as a metaphor for the body and the personality. Because, you know, in every language, food can stand in for hearts, for heads, for bellies, for moods. And in fact, there's so many food-body metaphors because food is such a fundamental shared experience that it makes an obvious point of comparison.
0: So you're going to start with the eggplant?
4: The peach and the eggplant
0: peach
4: emoji
0: and the eggplant.
4: Are not coming up today, Chris.
0: Okay,
5: yeah.
0: All right.
5: Well, yeah, it does make this obvious comparison point, and it also lets us discuss the body indirectly, which can satisfy rules of being polite.
4: And so, Chris, we've used our melons, or as they say in Spanish, estamos usando el coco. We are using our coconuts to come up with some favorite ones.
0: I'm a little nervous about where this is going, but go ahead.
4: As you should be.
5: Well, you know, Chris, we might have used our loaves. That's another way that you talk about using your head in English, or using your nut.
0: Oh, that's true.
4: Yeah, I used my nut for sure. And one of the things that we came up with, Chris, was that in English we might say someone who hasn't been outside in a while, maybe not all winter until the weather got warm, has a pasty face. And pasty here doesn't come from glue. We're not talking about kindergarten paste. We're thinking about dough. That's the same root as in pasta.
0: Right.
4: And so in Spanish, you can also have a cara de pan mascado, meaning a chewed bread face.
0: I love
4: that.
0: You
4: know, just the blandest thing ever because you've been inside all winter.
0: I love that.
4: And also sometimes they just say a bread face without the chewed part. And that kind of means having a moon face or a round face, you know, just a little heavy on the bread every mealtime.
0: I like that.
5: And kind of along those lines, if you're chubby from a winter of sitting around, you might have a cara de torta, which is a face of torta. You know, tortas being, of course, those yummy sandwiches with the roundish bread rolls. And I love this one, Chris. If your face is expressionless, you can describe it as a cara de pan sin sal, which is a face of bread without salt.
4: No spice, no flavor, just nothing. And okay, Chris, I'm imagining you at the beach. Maybe you're wearing some skimpy clothing.
0: No, never.
4: It's the warm weather, Chris. You're going to get out there. Are you beefcake or are you cheesecake when you're on the beach, Chris?
0: I don't do beach.
5: He's not on the beach.
4: Either one.
0: I'm inside eating cheesecake, maybe. But
4: maybe you're showing off your bread basket. That being your stomach or your abdomen?
0: No.
4: Or are you showing off your muffin top?
0: The whole point of not going to the beach is not showing up your breadbasket, right?
4: I've seen your TV show, and you are what the Spanish might call made into a noodle or into a spatula. If you're made into a noodle or made into a spatula, it means you're very thin, or thin as a beanpole, as we'd say in English.
0: A string bean, thin as a string bean.
5: Right. And there are those familiar ones in English, like a peach is a sweet person. But, you know, in French, to have the peach, avoir la pêche, means to be full of beans, that is, full of energy.
0: Huh. That's interesting. I never thought of a peach as being energetic, but I guess it is.
5: Right?
4: You know, sweet and interesting. And maybe, Chris, you avoir la banane. You have the banana, which means looking happy. Your mouth is in that same curve as the yellow fruit. It's just turned up at the corners.
0: I thought you were going to say something entirely different, but okay, I'll take that.
5: Well, Chris, I am sure that you are a hopeless romantic. And as a hopeless romantic, in French, you would be said to have an artichoke heart.
0: That means a hopeless romantic?
4: Yeah.
5: Yes, a cœur d'artichaut, because...
0: Oh, the heart of the artichoke, yes, okay.
5: Yes, because you give away yourself leaf by leaf to everyone.
0: But when you get inside, it's kind of spiky.
4: Isn't the core of an artichoke very soft?
0: Well, yeah, but rounded, you know, you get that spiky
4: you get rid of the spiky parts, and all that's left is the soft, real you.
0: Except that I think it really means that there is a soft, real you inside, it's just nobody ever sees it.
5: We know that's true.
4: Gotta leave the house, Chris. Gotta go to the beach, Chris.
0: Yeah, there you go.
4: We have given away all our leaves today, so stick a fork in us. We are done.
0: Grant Martha, thank you very much. I feel peachy. Well, my bread basket is never going to the beach. Thanks so much.
4: Got to make it happen, Chris.
0: Sure, never.
4: Take care. It's always fun.
5: Ciao, Chris.
0: That was Grant Barrett and Martha Barnett, hosts of Away With Words. That's it for today. 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You can also find us on Facebook at Christopher Kimball's Milk Street, on Instagram at 177 Milk Street. 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
6: 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Assistant producer, Madi Orozco. 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

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Up next.

0: And songs we're in the mood to listen to. And let me guess what you're going to pick to start the show.
1: Well, yeah. How about some Breton music?
0: Oh, I think that's a great idea.
1: We don't get to play Breton music too often, especially when we have a themed show. So I take the opportunity whenever I can get it. We are going to feature a lot of Breton music this hour, and I think you'll enjoy it. I know I do, Katie.
0: As do I.
1: We're going to kick it off with the Ronan Labarre's group from their release, L'Âme d'Or. This is Les Sextantes Tassions.

0: That's the unmistakable bouncy rhythm of a dance called Ronde de Saint-Vincent from the group Tude. That's from their release Fest Noz, Danse Breton. Before that, we listened to an entre-dro, Arpoger Paris, from the group Kuhn, from their release C'est une soitante bonsoir. And we started today's show with the Ronan LaBarre's group. From their release L'Âme d'Or, we heard Les Sextantations.
1: Here's the latest John Doyle release. We're going to hear a song, Man is Free by Nature. The album is Free by Nature, Songs of the Irish in the American Revolution.

0: a group from Czechia. That's Pochin from their release Wish. We heard a set called The Newcomers Reels, which included My Marianne, Tommy Peoples, McGlinchey's, and Kitty Gone A-Milking. Before that, Aaron Ruth from the release Traditions and Original Work. We heard The Wind That Shakes the Barley. And we kicked off this set with John Doyle's latest release, Free by Nature, Songs of the Irish in the American Revolution. We heard Man is Free by Nature.
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0: and Katie Marie.
1: We're playing a whole bunch of music that isn't bound by any kind of theme or holiday this week. We're calling it a free-for-all show, which means I get to play a lot of Breton music. There's even more coming up after this break, so stay tuned.

0: Welcome back to High Country Celtic Radio with Joe Bly and Katie Marie. Today's show is a free-for-all show. And as some of our regular listeners know, that means, Joe, you and I just get to pick whatever we want to listen to.
1: Which means, of course, I get to play a lot of Breton music because it's not a musical style that you get to hear too often otherwise. We're going to continue with the Breton theme with Sylvain Berou on the flute and Roland Pellin on the guitar from their release, The Last Days of Fall. We're going to hear Kitty Come Down to Limerick and the Kid on the Mountain.

0: Quicken. From their release Brosures, we heard a set called McBrides. Before that, Sylvain Baru and Ronan Pellin. From their release The Last Days of Fall, we heard Kitty Come Down to Limerick and The Kid on the Mountain.
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0: and Katie Marie.
1: Okay, enough with the Breton music for now. We're going to dive over to Wales, and we're going to hear from Fern Hill. This is a lovely little song called Dorlitevi, and this is from their release, Willia.

0: Okay, a little bit back to Brittany there. That was a march and a reel called Anden Yawank and the Reel of Swanlinbar from fiddler Jerry O'Connor and Gilles Bijot on the guitar, and that's from their release, Live in Oriel. Before that, we listened to Dolly Tavy from the Welsh group Fern Hill from their release, Willia.
1: 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We're going to continue our free-for-all show with another cut from the latest John Doyle release. His release is Free by Nature, Songs of the Irish in the American Revolution. And we're going to hear a song called Johnny Has Gone for a Soldier. This song is also known under the title Shularoon.
2: Here I sit on Buttermilk Hill, and who can blame me crying my fill?

0: Peter Carberry, Angelina Carberry, and John Blake from their release Memories from the Holla. We heard a set of reels, John Henry's and Jack Coughlin's. Before that, the latest release from John Doyle, Free by Nature, Songs of the Irish in the American Revolution. We heard Johnny Has Gone for a Soldier.
1: Thank you very much for spending the last hour with us here on High Country Celtic Radio with your hosts, Joe Bly
0: and Katie Marie,
1: as we work our way through an hour of a free-for-all show where we get to play whatever we felt like.
0: Our theme music, Glen with a Deer Is, The Ivy Leaf, and The Dublin Lasses, is by Nuala Kennedy from her release Behave the Bravest and used with permission.
1: We're going to go out not with a Breton piece, but with a group from Asturias, Corcu, from their release 20th anniversary, we're going to hear Mujeres de Valdez.
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0: special edition of Global Village as we celebrate Uncommon Instrument Awareness Day, one of those pseudo-holidays, but how could we resist? The problem, of course, doing a world music show is pretty much everywhere in the world an instrument is common somewhere, but we will focus in on some uncommon situations where instruments occur, and also a few instruments that are in and of themselves uncommon, as you will hear in this intro and outro as we begin this visit to the Global Village.
1: Hi there, nice to be with you. Happy you could stick around. Like to introduce Legs Larry Smith, drums. And Sam Spoons, rhythm pole. And Vern Dudley Bohay Noel, bass guitar. And Neil Innes, piano. Come in, Rodney Slater, alto saxophone. With Roger Ruskin Spear on tenor sax. Hi, Vivian Stanchel, trumpet. Big hello to Big John Wayne, xylophone. And Robert Morley, guitar. Billy Butlin, spoons. And looking very relaxed, Adolf Hitler on vibes. Nice. Princess Anne on sousaphone. Introducing Liberace, clarinet. With Garner Ted Armstrong on vocals. Lord Snooty and his pals tap dancing. In the groove with Harold Wilson, violin. And Franklin McCormack on harmonica. Over there, Eric Clapton, ukulele. Hi, Eric. On my left, Sir Kenneth Park, bass sax. Great honor, sir. Especially flown in for us, a Sessions Gorilla on Vox Humana. Nice to see Incredible Shrinking Man on euphonium. Drop out with Peter Scott on Duck Call. Hearing from you later, Casanova, on horn. Yeah, digging General DeGaulle on accordion. Really wild, General. Thank you, sir. Roy Rogers on trigger. Tune in Wild Man of Borneo on bongos. Count Basie Orchestra on triangle. Thank you. Great to hear the Rawlinsons on trombone. Back from his recent operation, Dan Drop, hot. And representing the flower people, Quasimodo on bells. Wonderful to hear Brainiac on banjo. We welcome Baldunican as himself. Very appealing, Max Jaffer. Mmm, that's nice, Max. What a team, Zebra Kit and Horace Batchelor on percussion. And a great favorite and a wonderful performer, all of us here, J. Arthur Rank on gong.

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More uncommon instruments and giving new meaning to playing with your food. This is the Vegetable Orchestra.

Uncommon Instruments Awareness Day here in the Global Village. Something we certainly could not resist. And they're a group that actually captured quite a bit of attention in world music circles when they appeared on the scene. A group from Kinshasa. They actually play instruments that are based on traditional instruments, but often they are homemade and handmade from car parts and other things. They also made their own amplifiers and microphones, and the result is very distinctive sound of Konono No. 1, and they're from the Congotronics album. We heard Kule Kule. We also heard the Vegetable Orchestra, and indeed, that is what they play. Nothing but vegetables that they fashion into instruments. So we heard some beaten eggplant and turntable with a leek pickup. Also some dried artichoke and onion peels and carrot xylophone and water radish, part of the musical lineup there. A group out of Vienna, the Vegetable Orchestra, and from their album Onion Noise, we heard Nightshades. We also heard Ziga, a project that started in Latvia and features the invented instrument, the zygomonium. And that particular track, Back to the East, part of a whole set devoted to experimental musical instruments, orbitones, spoon harps, and bellophones, the name of the release. And Ziga, again, is who we heard from that. From France, the Primitives du Futur, with some Viennese coffee from their album World Musette, and a little bit of musical saw in there, fairly uncommon, at least these days. And the intro and the outro and Roy Rogers on trigger and all sorts of other instruments featured there on that wonderful piece from the Bonzo Dog Band. To start things out for us here in the Global Village, we're back here in just a minute, as we mentioned at the top of the show, with a global perspective. It's hard to find any instrument that is not common somewhere, so context sometimes makes a big difference. As you'll hear when we get to some jazz bagpipes from the one and only Rufus Harley, that's next when we return here to the Global Village.

Well, banjos and harmonicas may be popular in bluegrass and blues, but not so much in jazz. That was one of the things that helped make Bela Fleck and the Flecktones stand out. There were others, too, including the great musicality of all the players. They're from an album they did called Rocket Science. Prickly Pear, the name of the piece. Bela Fleck on banjo, along with Future Man, Victor Wooten, and on the harmonica, and on his birthday today. So I wanted to get to a little bit for that reason as well. Howard Levy, part of the original lineup of Bela Fleck and the Flecktones. In front of that, Howard Johnson on the tuba. Tuba used to be a quite popular instrument in jazz back in the early days, and one of those instruments that actually recorded very well. So early recordings of jazz featured a lot of tuba. But that changed, and not a whole lot of folks playing it now, but Howard Johnson really doing some great stuff with it. And there with his lineup, Gravity, on the album called Gravity, we heard Big Alice, a little bit of a second line feel to that one. And the one and only jazz piper, Rufus Harley, with a thing called Scotch and Soul. That here in the Global Villages, we're celebrating Uncommon Instrument Awareness Day. And when we return, we'll have some music from a marvelous group from Finland called Norinka. And along with their more traditional instruments like bass and viola and accordion, they have some toys and boots and bamboo ski poles and doors. We will hear from them in just a minute right here in the Global Village.

from a three-disc compilation called Ohm, the early gurus of electronic music, and they're actually one of the later ones that was featured on this compilation, John Hassell with Before and After Charm. And we also heard some music from a group out of Finland called Norinka, and a little bamboo ski pole and boots and doors and whistling and toys, part of the uncommon instruments that they use in their music. I suspect we at least got the ski poles on a piece called I Nordic Walked to You from their album Suomi Klezmer Norinka, helping us to celebrate Uncommon Instruments Awareness Day here in the Global Village. Hope you enjoyed our little odd excursion. A reminder to find out more about what's coming up on the show at facebook.com/Global Village Radio. We post information daily there about the program, world music news, music videos, and more. 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Global Village is a production of KMUW, Wichita Public Radio. I'm Chris Heim. Thanks for listening. We'll see you next time with something a little more common here in the Global Village.

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1: Hello and welcome to what, to me at least, is a truly fascinating journey back in time to the 100th edition of the International Americana Music Show. My name is Michael Park, and in 2015, I put together the first 100th edition. But not only did I not know then that I would get to the 600th edition a decade later, but also that my presenting style and my voice would change so much over that decade. After this opening song by Scotsman David Francie, you'll hear what I mean.

David Francy, who was born in Scotland but who has lived in Canada for over 40 years and who was the very first artist that I played on the very first incarnation of this programme back in 2013. And that song of his, Borderline, was the very first track on his very first album from 1999, and on the back of which he was able to transition from being a carpenter to being a full-time musician who has since won numerous awards and released a further 8 albums that are filled with some truly wonderful songs. But I particularly like Borderline for many reasons, including the fact that its theme is travel and crossing into and out of America, which is obviously part of what this show is about from a musical point of view. And it is also, I think, the first of David's songs that I ever heard, and the one which inspired me to check out more of his music and led me to discover many more international artists who I've since gone on to play on the radio. So all roads, so to speak, do lead back to David Francy and the Borderline. So welcome, as I say, to this 100th edition of the programme. I'm Michael Park, and thank you so much for tuning in and for supporting the show over these past couple of years. And to celebrate this small centenary, I have lined up a cornucopia of great songs and artists. We're going to be hearing from some more award-winning musicians, from 3 of my all-time favourite female Americana singers, and from a couple of my favourite Antipodean bands. There's a train song, a celestial song, one about the mighty Mississippi, and one that talks about baseball. And there are also, perhaps not surprisingly and rather appropriately for a programme with an international focus, a couple more songs about travel and travellers.

The Road Is Long, Vagnar Lang by Swedish artist Ellen Sundberg from her latest record White Smoke and Pines, which was produced by Israel Nash and which came out in March. And that's a song from it that I found myself dancing to in my kitchen with my children on more than one occasion this year, although my music player does appear to break every time my kids get hold of it these days, because it then starts to only play Taylor Swift, Bruno Mars or Adele songs for some reason. I'm like, hello. Before Ellen, it was Rowan Van As from South Africa and the title track from his debut record, The Traveller, from May, I think it was. And that's an album that I still think had possibly the best cover artwork of 2015. Now, travelling is a theme that unites so many at this time of year. In fact, all being well, I will this weekend be journeying back from Scotland, where I was spending Christmas, stuffing myself with mince pies, Christmas pudding and eating far too many chocolates, I imagine. I had to pre-record this show before I left so as to not have to cart microphones and other audio equipment all the way from New York to the northeast of Scotland, which is where this next artist happens to be from and also, in this song, happens to be singing about. This is Colin Klein.

Colin Klein from Scotland and the very mellow Dun Otter skies from his most recent album, The Never Ending Pageant. And we're about to hear from another Celtic artist, because I mentioned earlier that I was going to play songs today by three of my favourite female Americana singers. Well, one of them is Irish Mithen, who was born in Ireland but who now, like David Francie, lives in Canada, although she is currently on tour in sunny Australia. It's a hard life for some. From her most recent album, this is Gypsy Dancer.

'cause you will not break those ties. And now the memory's fading. We don't know why.

Three phenomenal singers back to back to back there. Irish Mithin, Yolanda Quarty, and then we just heard Liz Stringer. I'm going to talk more about new albums due in 2016 at greater length next week, when the show will be filled with artists who are going to be releasing new records in the coming months. But the new one by Liz Stringer is pretty close to the top of my list of albums that I can't wait to hear. That song, Colourblind, is from her previous record, Warm in the Darkness, but our new one should, I think, be here before the summer arrives. Then before Liz, Yolanda Quarty from England singing with her former band Phantom Limb. And that track was The Pines from their 2012 album of the same name. The band split up a couple of years ago now after releasing two albums together. And Yolanda, who got married not that long ago and is now Yolanda Carter, has been writing songs for solo record, which I think will also be coming out this side of summer. And then the first of those three singers was Irish Mithin singing Gypsy Dancer from her eponymous album from 2014. And if there are three more powerful voices in Americana than those belonging to Irish Liz and Yolanda, well, I have yet to hear them. Okay, coming up in the next half hour, the song about the Mississippi River turning blue, no less, the train song that I mentioned earlier, and a track from a 2015 album that features Garth Hudson on keyboards. How cool is that? You're listening to the 100th edition of the International Americana Music Show. My name's Michael Park. So back to the music and back to Australia. This is the four-piece band Raised by Eagles with a track from their latest album, Diamonds in the Bloodstream. This is Falling Through.

Laid back Americana at its finest there. That was Workers in Songs from Denmark, which may surprise you if you've not heard them before. And that track was Baseball Game from their latest EP, Scrapbook. Before that, it was the Blood Red Mountain Band from Dublin, who earlier this year, when they released the first single from their new album, Far From Daylight, kept Taylor Swift off the top of the charts in Ireland for a short amount of time. But I'm sure there's no bad blood there. Anyway, the track I played was Stars on Main Street, which lead singer Mark Flynn wrote about his grandfather. And here are another couple of songs from records that came out in 2015, starting with a track by a band who put on one of the best shows of the year that I saw, The Young Novelists from Canada.

Dwayne Rutter from Canada, who stormed back onto the scene this year with some great gigs in Texas and at the legendary Bluebird Cafe in Nashville, and with a great album, Crazy Things, on which he got Garth Hudson to play keyboards on a couple of tracks, including on that song, Who Found Who. And I know Dwayne will be back on this side of the border in 2016 on probably more than one occasion. As will the Canadian band that I played before Dwayne, the now award-winning group The Young Novelists, who were named Emerging Artists of the Year at the Canadian Folk Music Awards. And that track was Singer-Songwriter from their latest album, Made Us Strangers. And I have told the story before of how they managed to enthrall a Manhattan crowd on a cold weekday night last winter. But it remains impressive nevertheless, so do try and see them live if you can. So there are two more songs to come today, and this penultimate track is one that in many ways says so much about international Americana. It's by Ben Glover from Northern Ireland. But Ben now lives in Nashville and regularly works with some of America's most respected roots musicians, Mary Gaucher, Will Kimbrough and Gretchen Peters, with whom he co-wrote this next song, which comes from his most recent solo album, Atlantic, an apt name for a record that he wrote on one side of that ocean and recorded on the other back in Ireland. It's also a song that has at its heart the mighty Mississippi River, which meanders through so many parts of this country where roots music seems as essential to life as water itself. And what better way to celebrate all of that and tie it all together than with a love song?

Ben Glover from Northern Ireland singing The Mississippi Turns Blue with Gretchen Peters from his latest solo album Atlantic. And I do say that because he did release a collaborative record just a couple of months ago as part of a band with Gretchen Peters and Will Kimbrough and some other American artists. And they called themselves The Orphan Brigade. So do check out their record. Now, before I play the final song this week, I would like to say thank you to a number of people without whose help and support there could never have been 100 episodes of this show. Jason Tanner, the programme director at Wrecking Ball Radio, gave me my first break on radio in this country. Phil Nussbaum, who presents the Bluegrass Review, helped me develop it. And so too did Karen Miller in Scotland. And my family, who have had to endure listening to a never-ending stream of Americana artists in the car or kitchen, when at least my kids would far rather have been singing along to a Katy Perry track or dancing to Gangnam Style. To everyone who has helped me discover artists for the show, and that includes bloggers such as David Hughes and Paul Kerr and Ronan at Aracana, as well as to the PRs and agents and managers who keep me in the loop about bands and artists, thank you. To the managers and programme directors at the radio stations who've picked up the show, including Tanya Ott at GPB, Mike Wall at KMXT, Chris at Delmarva, and Stevie Connor at Blues and Roots Radio. Thank you for allowing me to play this type of music each week. And to the artists for making it, and to Aaron Jones for composing the show's theme tune. But most of all, thank you for tuning in. I have been overwhelmed by your comments and emails and social media messages ever since the show began. And long may they and it continue. So as the programme has always been about travelling to other countries to hear their take on American roots music, let's end with a train song, shall we? By another band that I featured on the very first show and who demonstrate as well as anyone that Americana really has reached all the way around the world. The Eastern from New Zealand.

Eastern and Heart Like a Train from their album Arrows. And regular listeners may now have spotted that the Eastern also closed last week's 200th edition with a different song. But this week, that is it. This summer's three-week series of reflective editions is at an end. If you want to check out what songs and artists I played on this 100th edition back in 2015, you can via the show's website, tiams.org. But next week, the 2026 guest-presented editions get underway for the next 4 weeks. So I hope you can tune in at the usual time to hear the first of them and to hear who it is. But until then, this has been the International Americana Music Show, and my name's Michael Park. Thanks again for tuning in today, and safe travels, everyone.

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2: Welcome to Folk Alley, your weekly deep dive of the best in folk roots and Americana. I'm your host, Cindy Howes. Coming up, it is our annual 50-year throwback show. We'll do Joan, Joni, Janice, and Taj, along with some jamgrass music from that year. We'll also see what all the Canadians were up to in 1976. We start with Bob Dylan, that is. This is from the Desire album, featuring the musicians from the Rolling Thunder Review Tours. We'll hear the opening track about boxer Reuben Carter. It's Hurricane from Bob Dylan on Folk Alley.

That's Joan Baez from a double live album recorded on her tour in the summer of 1975. The traditional freedom song based on the spiritual Don't You Let Nobody Turn You Around that became an American civil rights era anthem. We are throwing it back today to 1976 for our annual 50-year throwback show. Hejira marks Joni Mitchell's ultimate artistic peak in genre fusion. It introduced a groundbreaking collaboration with Jaco Pastorius and his mesmerizing vocal-like fretless bass work, which redefined how the bass functioned in popular and jazz-infused music. Very funky stuff from Joni Mitchell in 1976, and we will hear Coyote on Folk Alley.

0: Janice Ian, in 1976, received the Grammy Award for Best Female Pop Vocal Performance for her song At 17 from her album Between the Lines, which she then followed up with that record, Aftertones, later that year. That album sold very well in Japan. We're listening to songs from 1976 for our 50-year throwback show. Coming up, we'll check in with some of our favorite Canadians. I'm Cindy House. It's Folk Alley.
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0: We're checking out songs from 1976 today on Folk Alley and thought we'd do a quick check-in with our neighbors to the north, starting with Canadian folk legend Gordon Lightfoot, who died in 2023. His daughter actually releasing music these days under the name Meredith Moon, if any Gordon heads want to check her out. This song memorializes the sinking of the SS Edmund Fitzgerald in Lake Superior on November 10th, 1975. It's Gordon Lightfoot.

Canadian singer-songwriters and sisters from Quebec who performed together until Kate's death in 2010. It's Kate and Anna McGarrigle, the debut album from the sisters, which introduced their peerless sibling harmonies and redefined 1970s folk rock with deep emotional wisdom. We're throwing it back to 1976 today for our annual 50-year throwback show, and we are in the middle of our Canadian check-in. We'll keep it going with Bruce Cockburn's album Falling Dark, a watershed moment as he left behind the minimal acoustic sound of earlier albums for a full band. It's Bruce Cockburn.

0: We're getting in our Canadian content on Folk Alley today, wrapping up with the Stills Young Band. Certified car guy Neil Young wrote Long May You Run as a heartfelt tribute to his first car, a 1948 Buick Roadmaster hearse that he named Mort. Today, it's our annual 50-year throwback show, and we are throwing it back to 1976. Coming up, a song sung in the style of a carnival barker. I'm Cindy Howes, and this is Folk Alley.
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0: Up next, this satirical song is written from the perspective of a snake oil salesman-like figure trying to get people to purchase an unnamed miracle product which will mow your lawn, deliver pizza, locate lost slippers, sung in the style of a carnival barker by the only guy who could pull it off, Tom Waits, as we share songs from 50 years ago today on Folk Alley. It's Step Right Up.
2: Right up.

Taj Mahal, whose work in the 70s was especially important as he began incorporating West Indian and Caribbean music into the mix. That album, Satisfied and Tickled Too, is a prime example of his boundary-pushing style that blended traditional blues roots with smooth reggae, funk, jazz, and salsa. That is Ain't Nobody's Business. We're flashing back 50 years today on Folk Alley, and we will wrap up the hour with a couple of jamgrass bands. This band, Hot Tuna, formed in 1969 by Jorma Kaukonen and Jack Cassidy, formerly of Jefferson Airplane. This was from their seventh studio album released in 1976. It's Watch the North Wind Rise, music from Hot Tuna on Folk Alley.

Couple of Jamgrass bands wrapping it up for us, featuring songs from 1976 this hour. That is a live track from Grateful Dead. And we heard from Hot Tuna. That reminds me of Stop in 76 that happened that year. It was the Woodstock of Bluegrass, featuring Earl Scruggs, Newgrass Revival, and John Hartford. Thanks for listening to our annual 50-year throwback show, and this time around we got into the year 1976. 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

0: 95.1 KMVC thanks TJ's Corner Cafe for joining our radio community. 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
2: Welcome back to another hour of Folk Alley. I'm your host, Cindy House. Today on the show, it's our annual 50-year throwback show, and we are playing songs from 1976. Coming up, we will check out Kate Wolf's debut album, a double shot of John Hartford, and some 76 tunes from across the pond. First, notable as a virtuoso multi-instrumentalist, David Bromberg released his fifth and double live album, How Late'll Ya Play Till, in 1976. It was a live album and a studio album, and we'll get one from the studio album of that release. This is Dyin' Crapshooter's Blues from David Bromberg.

0: That's from Kate Wolf's debut album, Backroads, from 1976, The Red Tail Hawk, which was written by her friend and songwriter George Schroeder. We also heard from Arlo Guthrie from his album Amigo, widely considered a major artistic peak in his career as it combined fantastic songwriting, sophisticated musicality, and a mature balance of humor and social commentary. It's our annual 50-year throwback show on Folk Alley, throwing it back to 1976. Up next, funny guy John Hartford poking fun at stoners. First, a literal warning about the physical damage heat does to vinyl records, and also a nod to the habits of the jam and stoner scene. Here's John Hartford, Don't Leave Your Records in the Sun.
1: All right, now this is a song about phonograph records. All right, this is a song about phonograph records.

smoke, smoke some again, roll, smoke some again, roll, smoke some marijuana. Like to the most, smoke it out short and eat the roast. Granny old smokes on the granny old smokes on the granny old smokes on the marijuana. Granny old smokes on the granny old smokes on the granny old smokes on the marijuana.

0: please get away, Granny, get away, please. And listen to the Beatles, ain't much fun now that it's legal. Granny won't smoke some, Granny won't smoke some, Granny won't smoke some marijuana. Granny won't smoke some, Granny won't smoke some, Granny won't smoke some marijuana.
1: As John Hartford giving stoners a hard time with those two songs, Granny Won't You Smoke Some Marijuana and Don't Leave Your Records in the Sun. And he released two albums in 1976. We heard one from each. Today, it's our annual 50-year throwback show. We are playing songs from 1976. Coming up, we trade youthful dreams for capitalistic conformity. I'm Cindy Howes, and this is Folk Alley. We're checking out songs from 50 years ago for our 1976 throwback show on Folk Alley. The Pretender by Jackson Browne is a reflection on the erosion of the 1960s counterculture idealism, and it explores how the narrator trades his youthful dreams of love and social change for mundane capitalistic conformity, settling for the hollow pursuit of money and routine. Here's Jackson Browne with The Pretender.

That's James Taylor, who had a lot of famous buddies on his 1976 album In the Pocket, like Art Garfunkel, Stevie Wonder, David Crosby, Linda Ronstadt, Bonnie Raitt. That song featured his then-wife Carly Simon singing. It was Shower the People. Today, it's our annual 50-year throwback show. We are playing songs from 1976. Up next, this song written by Emmylou Harris and Rodney Crowell about transience, heartbreak, and emotional distance, using a passing train as a metaphor for life in motion, coming from her fourth studio album, Luxury Liner. So she and Rodney were staying in Tulsa, where a noisy nighttime train kept them awake all night, decided to write a song about her, and they named her the Tulsa Queen.

0: Song from the Texas outlaw country singer Guy Clark, who is a foundational figure of outlaw and progressive country because he rejected Nashville's corporate gloss, wrote gritty songs, and anchored the rebellious 70s Texas to Tennessee songwriting community. That's his album Texas Cookin' from 1976. We are throwing it back 50 years today, and coming up, we will go across the pond for songs from 1976. I'm Cindy Howes, and this is Folk Alley.
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0: Today on the show, it's our annual 50-year throwback show, and we are throwing it back to 1976. We'll head over to the UK and Europe for this next set, starting with the British folk rock band Steel Eye Span, which was formed by members of another British folk rock band, Fairport Convention, part of the 1970s British folk revival. We'll hear this song from their 1976 Rocket Cottage album. Here's London.

Joan Armatrading, an awesome song emulating a terrible feeling. It describes the sudden destruction of a person's confidence and security when their partner leaves them for someone else. I'm Cindy Howes. We're listening to songs from 1976 for our annual 50-year throwback show. Up next, an incredible pair. In 1976, Andy Irvine and Paul Brady formed a duo after Planxty broke up in December of 75. This album is almost entirely traditional Irish songs, including this one. It was adapted and arranged with new lyrics from tradition. It's Mary and the Soldier.

Wrapping up the show with a couple of Irish musicians from 1976, Rory Gallagher from an album he co-produced with Roger Glover of Deep Purple. And we heard Andy Irvine and Paul Brady doing the traditional Irish song Mary and the Soldier. Thanks for listening to our annual 50-year throwback show. This time around, we got into the year 1976. It was a lot of fun. I really appreciate you listening along. If you'd like, you can actually listen to this show again, or you can check out the playlist or share the playlist at folkalley.com, or you can get it on our mobile app. I'm Cindy Howes, and you're listening to Folk Alley.

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Thank you. Coming up next is Hour 1 of the Retro Cocktail Hour.

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1: That's a tune by Martin Denny called Exotica, played here by Exotica Cocktail on the Retro Cocktail Hour. I'm Daryl Brogdon, and welcome to the show where the music's always shaken, not stirred. You know, a while back, the Retro Cocktail Hour marked 30 years on the air, and we had a weekend-long celebration attended by retronauts from all over the country. And this week, it's the first of two concerts we presented during our 30th anniversary weekend. This week, it's Exotica Cocktail. This is a new band that made their debut at our 30th anniversary party, featuring guitarist Marvin Hunt, vocalist Kelly Gant, drummer Colby Earlywine, and multi-instrumentalist Greg McIndoe. This is Exotica Cocktail with Martin Denny's Voodoo Love on the Retro Cocktail Hour.

Thank you very much. We're going to kind of shift gears now, and a lot of the material that we're playing was recorded about, you know, 70 to 80 years ago by a guy named Martin Denny, and Les Baxter wrote some of this material. But the next song we're doing is a song called Time and Tide, and I don't think it's played all that often by anybody. There's not that many Exotica groups. I mean, face it, you know? So anyway, so we're going to tackle this one. It's called Time and Tide.

All right, thank you very much. We're going to do a song right now, and Greg's going to switch around, and the little wizard guy over here, Greg Mackinder. Let's hear it for Greg Mackinder. This is kind of a Latin-esque number called Join Me, and Greg's going to play bass on this, so we'll see how this goes.

0: Thank you. All right, that last number was by the band, and we appreciate the applause. Thank you. And singing for us tonight is Kelly Gant. And if I'm not mistaken, Kelly has won international whistling contests in California.
1: Third place, but the competition was very good, so it means a lot.
0: Name your five favorite whistlers.
1: Yes, Kelly Gant was one of the names that you know. That's, you only have to think of four more. Yeah, this next song is one that Henry Mancini wrote after the actual instrument that it's this box with metallic plates on it, and you can smack it and make these wonderful sounds. Very limited range, but he came up with a great rhythm, which Greg has recreated for us tonight. It was called Lujon in the original recording, and then Norman Gamble came along and wrote some lyrics for it, and it's now called Slow Hot Wind. One of my favorites.

Guy. Thank you so much. And the only other member of the band I haven't introduced yet is our drummer, Mr. Colby Earlywine. Colby plays with almost every musician in the greater Kansas, Missouri area. And Daryl helped me to something a few years back. He said, if there's a national anthem for Exotica, it's this next song. And it's about a village. What kind of village? I love it when we have knowledgeable audience members. Thank you. We're going to play that for you.

0: It is indeed the national anthem of Exotica music. Les Baxter's Quiet Village, played there by Exotica Cocktail, a band making their debut at the Retro Cocktail Hour's 30th anniversary weekend here in Lawrence, Kansas. I'm Daryl Brogdon. Thank you for joining us this week for the first of two shows from our 30th birthday party. Coming up, more music by Les Baxter, plus some Exotica originals by the band. Thank you to the individuals and the businesses that have made this show possible. Thank you to the Eldridge Hotel, the Cider Gallery, Maselli's in Lawrence, Dr. Stephen H. Chronister, Healing Smiles of Topeka, Tom Harper with Stephen's Real Estate in Lawrence Modern, Supersonic Music in Topeka, Kansas, Death & Company, and the Friends of the Retro Cocktail Hour for their support. 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
1: That's Tossing and Turning Over You, a song composed by Marvin and Ann Hunt, played here by Exotica Cocktail. We're at Maselli's in Lawrence, Kansas, for the opening concert in the Retro Cocktail Hour's 30th anniversary weekend. I'm Daryl Brogdon. Next week, it's the Jet Setter Jazz of Nutty from the stage at historic Liberty Hall in downtown Lawrence. 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

About 4 years ago, my wife, Ann, and I, we did the 25th anniversary of the Retro Cocktail Hour, and we were down at the Eldridge, and we thought, you know, every time when Daryl comes on air, he goes, you know, welcome to the underground martini bunker. Right, Daryl? Nobody can do it like you, man. And so I thought, you know, we need a song called The Martini Bunker. And so Ann and I wrote this song called The Martini Bunker. And we're going to play it for you right now. And this is in honor of Daryl and all the work he's done through the years and his invention of the Martini Bunker.

0: Thank you so much. When we put this material, we started about back in August or September to try to figure out what to do with this band. And we decided that we would do mostly, you know, exotica music by people like Les Baxter and Martin Denny and, you know, some of the famous writers. But we also wanted to do some original material. This is a song of Greg's.
1: If any of you have ever visited a spot in Mexico, the ruins of Tulum, that's what this is about. And it seemed to have the right mystical quality that fit this band. And so Kelly's going to sing it for us, and we are going to do Tulum.

0: Greg Mackinder.
1: There's another original by Exotica Cocktail, Tulum, composed by Greg Mackinder, and here for you on the Retro Cocktail Hour. I'm Darryl Brogdon, and this week we are celebrating 30 years on the air for the Retro Cocktail Hour. Hard to believe it's been that long, but the calendar does not lie, much as we might like it to from time to time. But it's true. 30 years of sharing the sounds of space-age pop and incredibly strange music every week. If you'd like to join our mailing list and stay informed about all things Retro Cocktail Hour, just go to the website, which is retrococktail.org. You know what? Sharing this music with you every week is a privilege, and I thank you for listening and for supporting your local public radio station and just being a part of the Retro Cocktail Hour family all over the world. It's a remarkable thing. So, to wrap up this hour, here's Exotica Cocktail once again with a tune composed by Les Baxter. This was for his classic album Ritual of the Savage, the cornerstone of Exotica music, released in 1951. On the Retro Cocktail Hour.

0: Thank you so much. Well, thank you so much. We really appreciate it. Thank you.
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2: 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I don't think he said his own name.
3: Les Baxter's Coronation, a tune that's been covered by a lot of Exotica artists over the years. We heard it played here by members of Exotica Cocktail in concert at Maselli's in Lawrence to celebrate 30 years of the Retro Cocktail Hour. 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This was the band's first ever appearance, and here's hoping there will be lots more to come. 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